getting weaker as day dragged into day. The doctors gave no hope for her. She seemed to fade away. My hours were filled with constant dread. Time became a knife that slowly and relentlessly cut the cord of life. There was a teacher in the region then, and some of us had heard that he'd healed a paralytic by the power of just his word. So with hope again rekindled, I went at once to see if I could find a man named Jesus from a town in Galilee. And I began to search the city. Soon I saw the crowd. They were pressing in

Then Jesus asked the mourners, "Why is it that you weep? She isn't dead as you suppose. The child is just asleep." It only took a moment for their wails to turn to jeers. "Who does this man think he is?

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But as to how her life was saved, not to speak a word.

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1: Now, I've got wonderful news for you. If you have fallen, if you once walked with God and you have fallen into sin, God is the God of a second chance. And with a Christian, listen to me, failure is not final.
0: Welcome to Love Worth Finding, featuring the comforting and convicting lessons of pastor, teacher, and author Adrian Rogers. Every one of us will fail at some point, and failure can be heavy. Carrying burdens is an inevitable reality in each of our lives, but we do not have to bear them alone if we are followers of Jesus. Galatians chapter 6 shows us what to do with our burdens. If you have your Bible, turn there now as Adrian Rogers begins part one of Burdens.
1: Would you be finding in your Bibles, please, the book of Galatians chapter 6? And when you found it, look up here, Galatians chapter 6. In a few moments, we're going to read together the first three verses. But I want to talk to you today about burdens, about your burdens. I know you have burdens. The strangest thing in the world, the most rare thing in the world, would be to find a thinking person without a burden. And every preacher needs to understand when he preaches that on every row in his congregation is a burdened heart. Now, the question is this: what do you do with a burden? What do you do with a burden? Well, look, if you will, please, in Galatians chapter 6, verse 1. My brethren, if a man be overtaken in a fault, ye which are spiritual, restore such an one in the spirit of meekness, considering thyself, lest thou also be tempted. Bear ye one another's burdens, and so fulfill the law of Christ. For if a man think himself to be something when he is nothing, he deceiveth himself. But let every man prove his own work, and then shall he have rejoicing in himself alone, and not in another. For every man shall bear his own burden. We're going to see, really, there are three kinds of burdens. They're the burdens we willingly take up. There are the burdens we faithfully bear up. And there are the burdens we wisely give up. And it's very important that you understand the distinction in these as we think together on what do you do with a burden. Now, the first burden I'm going to talk about is the burden we share. That is the burden we willingly take up. Look in verses 1 and 2 again. He says here, brethren, if a man be overtaken in a fault, ye which are spiritual, restore such an one in the spirit of meekness, considering thyself, lest thou also be tempted. Bear ye one another's burdens, and so fulfill the law of Christ. There are certain burdens that we willingly take up. These are the burdens that we share. They're not our burden. They're someone else's burden. And what is the burden that our brother has? He has been overtaken in a fault. We're not talking here about a wicked man, a bad man. We're talking about a good man, a good woman, who has been sabotaged by sin. You see, the word overtaken means someone who has been tripped up, someone who has been trapped by temptation, someone who has been sabotaged by sin, somebody who has been overtaken in a fault. And if you'll think, you know somebody just like that. Somebody who is a good man or woman who gave his or her heart to the Lord Jesus Christ and was saved and walked with our Lord in victory and joy, and then something happened. That person fell. That person tripped up. That person, as the young people would say, he blew it. And he's carrying a burden, and that's the burden of his sin. Now, what is my ministry? What is your ministry? There are certain burdens that we're to take up. That is, there is the ministry of restoration. Look, if you will, here in this passage of Scripture, and see in verse 1, the Bible says, restore such a one. The word here for restore is a Greek word that was used to mend a bone, like a doctor would put a bone back in place, to set that bone that has been broken. And that is the ministry of reconciliation that God has given to us. Do you know someone like that? I mean, think right now. Don't you have someone in your family? Or don't you have someone in your office? Or don't you know someone in your neighborhood? Someone who has been ambushed by sin? Let me tell you what the message today is. If you are that person who has fallen, there's hope for you. If you're that person that has not fallen, there is a warning for you. And whether you have fallen or whether you have not, there is a call to action by all of us. And the Bible says if we're spiritual, we're to restore such a one. Now, I've got wonderful news for you. If you have fallen, if you once walked with God and you have fallen into sin, God is the God of a second chance. And with a Christian, listen to me, failure is not final. I was thinking recently about all of the saints of God in the Bible who fell, and yet by the grace of God, they were restored. Jonah was a prophet, a man of God, and we criticize Jonah so often, but the Bible says the word of the Lord came to Jonah. That means Jonah was in contact with God. He was the kind of a man who could hear the word of God. He was the kind of man that God would choose to preach a message. The word of the Lord came to Jonah. And Jonah was commissioned to go and preach to Nineveh. And you remember that Jonah ran from the presence of the Lord. You know the story how he spent the night on a foam blubber mattress. And then God restored Jonah. And he preached the word of God. And God used him to hold a great citywide crusade. Thank God he's the God of a second chance. We remember Samson, the heavyweight champion of the Old Testament. Yet he lost his testimony. He lost his purity. His eyes are put out. He's grinding in the mill, but the Bible says the hair of his head began to grow again. That's just another way of saying that God gave him a second chance. I think of Simon Peter, the big fisherman. What a wonderful man was Simon Peter. He loved God. He had courage. He had zeal. But he tripped up and he fell. He was overtaken in a fault. He cursed and swore and denied the Lord Jesus. And what a field day the gossips would have had. There's old Simon Peter, Reverend Peter, that old hypocrite, the rock. He's nothing but grains of sand. And yet he was the mighty apostle of Pentecost because Jesus looked at him and said, when you're converted, then you strengthen your brethren. I think of David. David was a man after God's own heart. What a man of integrity and love and wisdom and skill and courage was David. And yet David fell into temptation. He sinned egregiously against Almighty God. But while David was a great sinner, David was a great repenter. And God used David in the latter years of his life. God restored the bones that were broken in David's life. As a matter of fact, David prayed this prayer, restore unto me the joy of thy salvation, that the bones which thou hast broken may rejoice. If you ever read the Gospel of Mark, Matthew, Mark, Luke, and John, remember that the Gospel of Mark was written by a man whose name was John Mark. John Mark started out to be a missionary and he became a failure. He was a turncoat. He was a dropout. He failed so miserably that the Apostle Paul said, I can't use him again in the missionary journey. I don't want him around me. He's a failure. And yet, he was restored by a man named Barnabas who was an encourager. And later on in Paul's ministry, he said, bring John Mark. He is profitable unto me for the ministry. He was the man, John Mark, who wrote the Gospel of Mark. Now look up here and let me tell you something. There is a ministry of restoration. Our God is a God of a second chance. And the Bible says if a man be overtaken in a fault, we are to restore such a one. in the spirit of meekness. I say it again, if you have fallen, there's hope for you. If you have not fallen, there is a warning for you, and there's a call to action for every one of us. We are to restore such a one. And again, the word restore has the idea of mending a broken bone. I was raised in West Palm Beach, Florida. One of the things that we love to do in the wintertime, my brother and I, was to collect coconuts and sell them to the Yankees. I could get a whole dime for a coconut. And, of course, you know the coconuts. A coconut tree is different than other trees. It doesn't have limbs on it, but it has fronds at the top. We learned how to climb a coconut tree like a monkey. I could go up a coconut tree just like that and collect coconuts. I was up a coconut tree. It must have been 30 feet tall. I had my left arm around a palm frond, and I had my right hand disconnecting a coconut when that palm frond let go. It was yellowed, and it was ready to fall. The coconut fell, the frond fell, and the boy fell. I fell about 30 feet. I fell on the grass, but my left arm fell on the sidewalk. And then the palm frond came down and fell on the boy, and the coconut came down and fell on the frond. And there I was with my left arm mangled with a compound fracture and the bone actually going right through the skin, protruding. It was a bad situation. Now, my brother was there, and he saw what happened to me. I want to ask you a question. As I was lying there, having fallen, and by the way, it was my fault. I was careless. I didn't look. I didn't pay attention that the limb was weak and yellowed. It was really something that I got myself into. But what did I need? What did a boy squirming on the ground with a broken arm, what did I need? Well, I didn't need a lecture. Not at that time. What I needed was restoration. I didn't need my brother to say, Adrian, didn't you see the limb was yellow? I'll tell you something else. I didn't need my brother to ignore me and walk away and leave me there in agony and pain on the ground. I'll tell you something else I didn't need. I didn't need my brother to go around in the community and say, did you hear about Adrian? He fell out of a coconut tree. I'll tell you something else I didn't need. I didn't need for him to come along and shoot me to put me out of my misery. Now, I'll tell you something else I didn't need. I didn't need them to amputate that arm. Now, I had that arm in a sling for a while, and you can't tell it, but it's still just a little crooked. But I can use it, because what I needed was somebody at that time to realize that I'd fallen. I needed somebody to come and help me. Now, what do we do when we have a member, a brother, a sister who's overtaken with a fault? What do we do with broken brothers? It's a good question. Do we ignore them? Let me tell you something. If there's a member of this church that has fallen, do you know what the member of this church is? He is a member of this body. And when one member suffers, what happens? Every member suffers with it. That brother, that sister, is a member of this body. We are members one of another. And when your arm is broken, you're supposed to hurt all over. What do you do when a brother has a burden? What do you do when a sister has fallen? Do you say, it's none of my business? What do you do? Do you condemn him? Let me tell you this about the church, and it breaks my heart to say it. But sometimes people in the church have this tendency. We crucify living saints, we worship dead saints, and we shoot fallen saints. May God have mercy upon us. What do we do when a brother falls? Do we report him to somebody else that somebody else might minister to him? What do we do when a brother falls? Do we lecture him and tell him he ought not to fall? Do you know what Jesus Christ said about the Pharisees, the legalists? These people who were quick to point out the faults in somebody else, some fallen brother. Jesus said of them in Matthew chapter 23 and verse 4, for they bind heavy burdens and grievous to be borne and lay them on men's shoulders, but they themselves will not move them with one of their fingers. They push a person further down. They put burdens on men's shoulders rather than lifting burdens. What do we do with a broken brother? What do we do with a fallen saint? I'll tell you what we do according to this verse. We restore him in the name of Jesus. Now, I'm going to tell you something else, folks. Don't think I'm talking to you about what the church staff ought to do. Look at it again. Look at it. If a man be overtaken in a fault, ye, which are spiritual, restore such a one. Now, if you don't care, or if you don't feel qualified, you're just admitting that you're not spiritual. If you claim to be a spirit-filled person, the message is for you. It is your responsibility. God called me as the pastor to equip you to do the work of the ministry. And if you're a spiritual person and God has laid someone on your heart, you have a friend, a neighbor, a brother, a sister, somebody that you know who has been tripped up, someone who has fallen into sin, it is your solemn responsibility before Almighty God to restore such a one if you call yourself a spiritual person. Now, that, friend, is the ministry of restoration. And I want you to notice the manner of it. Notice how you're to do it. Look at it again in verse 1. Brethren, if a man be overtaken in a fault, ye which are spiritual, restore such a one. Remember, that means to set a bone in the spirit of meekness, considering thyself, lest thou also be tempted. Bear ye one another's burdens. Now, how are you to restore him? Well, number one, you're to restore him gently. Gently. Now, that's in the spirit of meekness. You're not to be belligerent. You're not to be bellicose. You're not to be judgmental. You're to do it in a spirit of meekness. Do you know what a person with a broken arm needs? I'll tell you one thing from experience. He needs a tender touch. He needs a tender touch because he's broken and he hurts. You're setting bones. And if you're harsh and overbearing and judgmental, God can't use you. I'll tell you something else. Not only are you to restore him gently, but you're to restore him humbly. Now look at what it says here. The Bible says here that you are to consider your own self also, lest thou also be tempted. Remember, you also have feet of clay. You also are subject to temptation. And the Bible says, if a man thinketh he standeth, take heed lest he fall. And when you're going around trying to mend a broken brother, just consider yourself, because one of these days you may be the one who needs to be restored. You may not understand the possibility that you might have to fall out of a coconut tree and it'll happen to you real suddenly. Do you know what sin is? Sin is an undetected weakness, an unexpected opportunity, and an unprotected life. And you put those things together and down you go. You think, well, I'm just sailing along fine. You may be in serious trouble this time next week. If you have an unprotected life, if you have an undetected weakness, an unexpected opportunity, you may fall into sin. I've told you before, there are three persons who are sitting in the seat that you occupy this morning. The person you are right now, the person you could be for good, for God, and for His glory, and the person you could be in depravity and sin if you take your eyes off of Jesus Christ. And few of us dare realize how high we may rise or how low we may sink according to what we do with Jesus Christ. But I'm telling you that when you go to restore a brother or sister in the name of Jesus, number one, you're to do it gently, with meekness. Number two, you're to do it humbly, considering yourself, lest you also be tempted. And number three, you are to do it sympathetically. Look, if you will, in verse 2, bear ye one another's burdens. I can tell you from experience that a person with a broken bone is hurting. If a man is truly a believer, I'm not talking about an unsaved person. I'm talking about a child of God. I'm talking about somebody who knows Jesus Christ as his or her personal Savior. If that person has a broken bone, if that person is a child of God and has fallen into sin, that person is hurting. Now, if he's not hurting, he's never been saved. Friend, if you're a child of God and you're living in sin, you're hurting. And what you need is some sympathy. Now, what is the hurt that this kind of a brother has? Well, first of all, he's out of fellowship with God. He's out of fellowship with God. The fellowship with God is broken. That's what David said. He said, O God, against thee and thee only have I sinned and done this evil in thy sight. I'll tell you something else that burdens him. His conscience is smitten. King David said in Psalm 34, verse 4, "For day and night thy hand was heavy upon me." There's another burden. It's the burden of shame and humiliation. That's the reason that some people don't come back to church. They're ashamed to come. They're afraid of what the Pharisees and the legalists there at the church will say about them. Broken fellowship with God. Their conscience is smiting them. They are shamed and humiliated. And then on top of that, the devil moves in with accusations. And the devil says, "See, you're no good. See, you never were saved. See, you deserve the judgment of God. You would be better off dead." And the devil, the accuser of the brethren, moves in on this fallen brother. And then there's that inward misery that he carries within his heart. I've told you before, the most miserable man on earth is not an unsaved man. The most miserable man on earth is a saved man out of fellowship with God. A person who's known the Lord, a brother, a sister, who's been overtaken by a fault, and he has a spiritual broken body. And the Bible says we which are spiritual are to restore such a one in the spirit of meekness. And why do we do it? What is the motivation for taking up somebody else's burden? Let me give you some reasons. First of all, he's my brother. He is my brother. That's what the Bible says. If a man be overtaken in a fault, ye which are spiritual, restore such a one. And if he's in a body of Christ, just like my brother helped me when I fell out of that coconut tree, that person is your brother, your sister. Secondly, we're members of the same body. When one member suffers, every member suffers with it. I'll tell you a third reason. Look at it here. The Bible says, "Bear one another's burdens and so fulfill the law of Christ." What is the law of Christ? Well, just go left to chapter 5 and verse 14. Look at it. "For all the law is fulfilled in one word, even this, thou shalt love thy neighbor as thyself." Would you?

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Love Worth Finding is the media ministry of teacher and author Dr. Adrian Rogers. 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

0: Welcome to Johnny Erickson Tada Sharing Hope. Have you ever experienced a season of life that was doubly hard? Well, our dear friend Johnny has something to say about that.
1: Not long ago, I was in Kansas City on behalf of our ministry, cheering on our team there and laying the groundwork for a brand new family retreat in that area. After one of my speaking events, I was greeting people and I met Janice, a young woman who had brought her mother, Eunice. Janice did not want to take my photo or have me sign a book. Instead, she just wanted me to talk to Eunice, to pray for her. It did not appear that her mother had a disability, but I did notice that Eunice's eyes were red and wet. Apparently, my message that night had meant a lot to her. She couldn't bring herself to speak, and so Janice explained that her mother was suffering severely from pretty serious depression. "Is that so?" I asked Eunice. And she pressed a tissue to her eyes and nodded yes. I wasn't about to rush Janice and her mother off the platform because I have been depressed. And yes, often I still get down. In many ways, depression is harder to deal with than my physical disability. So in a way, as best I could, I understood Eunice's pain and my heart really went out to her. And so I did as Janice asked. I prayed right then and there for her dear mother, and I am still praying for her as the Spirit prompts me. A disability is hard enough to deal with, but depression, that's doubly hard. And so even now, when I begin to sense the blues coming on, I go on the offensive. I do not wait until my spirit plummets into a pit of depression. No, I'm going to take the initiative. And I basically do four things. First, I give thanks to God for everything I can think to give thanks for, great and small things. 1 Thessalonians chapter 5, verse 18 is a great antidote for the blues. In everything give thanks, it says. And so throughout the day, whether I feel like it or not, I mouth my thanks to God. I force myself to look for things for which I can give thanks, and I tell God so out loud. It's the best way I can place myself under the shower of God's mercy and grace. If I want my heart to brighten up, then it starts with giving thanks. Next, for depression, I look out for others' interests before my own. My depression may scream for my undivided attention. My feelings may whine and complain. But I know full well there are others, many others, whose circumstances are far more difficult than mine. So I look for ways to help them, whether with a note, a prayer, a small gift. I can lift their spirits. I can do something to brighten their heart. Third, I take responsibility. Galatians chapter 3, verse 5 says that we should carry our own load. In other words, we need to make choices and take actions to avoid those things that only make your depression worse. Don't get lost in the television or in a quart of ice cream or in magazines or books that only deaden your spirit. As I often tell others, get up, get dressed, open the front door, get out of the house, get into the community, and serve others. It shows you're taking responsibility to improve your own well-being, as well as the well-being of other people. Finally, make certain you seek help. If you're seriously depressed, you can get help and share your needs with a friend who can pray for you and cheer you on.
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0: Many of us can name prominent characters in the Bible, such as Abraham, Moses, David, the Apostle Paul. God used them in mighty ways to accomplish his purposes. But it's fascinating to see how God also used people that Scripture mentions only in passing.
1: Sometimes they do just one thing. That's all we know. But it was a very, very important thing that they did. And God can use just one moment in your life to do something grand for the kingdom of God. Or it may be even a very small thing, but it was crucial for God's work to be done.
0: Ligonier Teaching Fellow Derek Thomas believes there is much we can learn from these lesser-known characters. At Ligonier's National Conference, I had the privilege of sitting down with Dr. Thomas to talk about his teaching series, Who Are They? And I began by asking him what led him to focus on these lesser-known people in Scripture.
1: I've been in ministry for 45 years and more. I'm now retired from full-time ministry. And in almost all of that time, I've engaged in lectio continuo preaching, that is, preaching through books of the Bible, beginning at chapter 1, verse 1, and heading all the way to the end. And some series have been short and some have been longer. And I've also been involved in ministry that included a morning, evening, and a Wednesday slot. At one point, I was the solo pastor, so I preached three times a week. But there are occasions, like over the summer months, when folk are away a lot, and you can't do a consecutive expository thing because they'll only hear, they hear a sermon in chapter 1 and then all of a sudden they're in chapter 5. And so still having a series, still having a theme, but they're sort of one-off sermons. And I got intrigued by lesser-known characters of the Bible. There are a couple of books, I think, none of which I read, but I think they're out there with similar sort of titles, biographical sketches. So I also think from time to time, it's just wonderful to tell a story. Most of my preaching is theological. And if you're in Paul, for example, there aren't many stories in Paul. There are a few, but there aren't many. So telling a story of a character and developing that character and showing good things and bad things about their character to help us understand, what does a biblical character look like? And it doesn't always look like Abraham or Paul under the lights and cameras and so on and, contributing 13 letters of the New Testament. Sometimes they do just one thing. That's all we know, but they just did this one thing. But it was a very, very important thing that they did. And that God can use just one moment in your life to do something grand for the kingdom of God. Or it may be even a very small thing. It may be even something that the world just doesn't even see, or perhaps even the church doesn't see, but it was crucial for God's work to be done.
0: It's a reminder, isn't it, that all Scripture is breathed out by God and useful for correction, training in righteousness?
1: Yes, and my inclination is to go to a letter of the Apostle Paul and expound it. That's my comfort zone.
0: Romans chapter 8 in particular.
1: Romans 8, best chapter in the Bible. But I really found unpacking little cameo sketches of some of the people that God has used in his kingdom. And most of them are positive, but we'll probably talk about one that isn't.
0: Right. The first character that you profile is the maid of Naaman's wife, and she's mentioned in 2 Kings chapter 5. Why is this anonymous girl so important in your eyes?
1: So Naaman, in a period of Old Testament history when the Syrians were fairly dominant And Naaman was the Syrian king, and she is more or less a slave, a trophy of battle, whom he gives to his wife as her maid. We don't even know her name. You know, the Bible records that the king becomes ill. He has leprosy, a fairly common illness, you know, in those times, and various kinds of leprosy. Evidently, even though he was a king, it was incurable. But somehow or other, she convinces her boss, Naaman's wife, to tell Naaman about the prophet Elisha and that he would be able to cure him. Now, where did she hear about Elisha? Was she even a Jew? And probably not. And it's a story of courage and bravery, because she could, by telling a Syrian king that he needs to go to a Jewish prophet, I mean, it could have costed her life. It was certainly not something to be done, you know, without a great deal of faith and courage. So she's noted for her compassion. You know, she could have said, "I hope you die, you mean so-and-so. You know, you've ruined my life." But no, evidently she was a person of faith, saw her circumstances as part of God's providence for her, and used her position and her knowledge to help someone who otherwise was her master and lord, and whom she could easily have despised and wished his death, but didn't.
2: Some of the characters you profile do have some degree of familiarity with us. I'm thinking particularly of Jabez in the Old Testament. Some may remember the book that gained enormous popularity more than 25 years ago, the book titled The Prayer of Jabez. The prayer and the book were promoted by some in the prosperity gospel movement as a template for getting what we want from God, if you will. In your message, however, you want us to discover something about the prayer and Jabez's character that we should heed. And it's found in his part of the prayer where he asks that God's hand might be with him. Why is that significant?
1: So Jabez, you know, he appears in 1 Chronicles chapter 4. You know, and Chronicles is written after the exile, looking back at the history of Kings and Samuel and rewriting it to some extent to try and encourage the Jews now who are returning to look at it as a fulfillment of God's covenant promises. Generations, three generations at least, have died in Babylon, and now they need to find that courage and conviction to live as those to whom God had made a covenant, and to go back to Jerusalem and, you know, rebuild the temple and rebuild the city walls, the story of Ezra and Nehemiah and all that part. And Jabez, his name means he causes pain. Now, you know, what mother calls her child, "He causes pain"? Right? Weird. But it was a prophetic name, I guess, because he was probably born in a difficult childbirth, which is why she names him "He Causes Pain." But he has a wonderful reputation. He's better than his brothers and sisters, the text tells us. And his prayer, "Oh, that you would bless me and enlarge my territory. Let your hand be with me and keep me from evil, that I may not cause pain." And that's it. That's his prayer. And he's praying for territory that technically was prohibited territory for him. But God answers his prayer. So as you said, you know, 25 years ago, you and I will remember well a book by a man called Wilkinson, The Prayer of Jabez. I think it sold over a million copies.
2: Yeah, I think so.
1: You know, you take the prayer out of its context. So God answered this particular prayer. So we can pray for extension of land and property and that hunting lodge that you want, you know, in South Carolina, and the beach home that I want on the shores of Florida, and a private jet for all the traveling I do. I want a private jet. Lord, just give me a private jet, because you answered Jabez's prayer, so why don't you answer mine? And I think that was the problem with the book, you know, that it took something completely out of context and then generalized it and said, you know, you can ask whatever you want. And the reason you don't get it is your fault. So it's a catch-22.
2: Not enough faith?
1: Not enough faith. You know, there are churches in Brazil that I didn't go in, but I was driven by somebody in São Paulo, and this huge, huge, huge church. And there were people in there who were caught in this trap that they had pain and suffering and illness in their lives, and the reason was they didn't give enough. So then they would give everything to the church, and then they were poor. Right? So now they can't even afford to eat. Right? So it was a kind of catch-22 thing. I mean, the church is fine. Right? It's making oodles of money, right? But on the basis of prosperity gospel, name it and claim it, gab it and grab it.
2: Yeah.
1: And it's insidious, really. This is a beautiful prayer, but it's taken out of context.
2: Particularly that line that you highlight, God's hand might be with him.
1: Yeah.
2: And you, in your message on Jabez, mentioned the practical application for us as Christians, as followers of Christ. And I'd like for our listeners to hear that portion of your message.
1: I tell people that what makes you able to sleep at night is a robust doctrine of providence. Everything may be falling apart. You read the headlines of the news, you watch certain news channels, and you think the world is all out of sorts. We've lived in an era in the last decade or so where we've seen the world turned upside down. And things that were right are now wrong, and things that were wrong are now right. And you lie in bed and you toss and turn and you fret. But God is in charge. And if you're a Christian, if you're a believer, the hand of God is upon you. That powerful hand. God doesn't have hands. He doesn't have a body. It's a euphemism. It's a way to help us understand that he guides us. When you're in trouble and somebody puts his hand on your shoulder and says to you, it's going to be okay. That's what Jabez is praying here, that he would sense the hand of God guiding him and directing him and providing for him.
2: God's providence. Is that a theme, Dr. Thomas, that runs through all of these lesser-known characters, their stories?
1: Oh, it runs through the entirety of all of our lives in one way or another. Sometimes it's seen and sometimes it's perceived. Sometimes it's best seen in the rearview mirror. You know, you meant it for evil. God meant it for good. Joseph to his brothers. He didn't see it when he was accused of rape and sent to jail for 10 years. He didn't see, oh, this is God's good hand upon me. No, it came later when he looked back, when he saw what God actually did do in giving him the gift to interpret dreams, and then Pharaoh's having nightmares and Joseph can interpret them. And then all of a sudden he's the second most powerful man in Egypt, making sure there's food in Egypt so that his brothers and his father, when they have 7 years of famine, can come and get food from Egypt. I mean, it's an incredible story. You know, outside of that, I call it the umbrella of Romans 8:28, but outside of the umbrella, there's rain, there's chaos, there's uncertainty. But under that umbrella, there's peace and calm. And you can sleep at night.
2: Of course, Moses is one of the most important characters in the Old Testament, but you maintain that it's Moses' father-in-law who's a vital part of Moses' life. So you devote one of your messages in this series to Jethro. Tell us why Jethro is important.
1: Yeah, Jethro was a Midianite priest, Moses' father-in-law. He has other names, Reuel and Itro. You know, Moses is fleeing from Egypt, and he needs a place to stay. He needs a place to put his head down. He needs a place of refuge. And Jethro comes across as a wise man, and best known for counseling Moses to delegate judicial responsibilities. Moses was the control freak. He wanted control of everything and everything. And it was huge. You know, this task that was before him, a million and a half Jews who would eventually leave Egypt. So he needed a delegate. You know, those of us who have certain abilities, and people tell us that we have certain abilities, it can go to our head, and it can create a sort of mistrust, you know, unless I do it, it's not going to be done right, so I might as well do it myself. I had to learn that, I, for 17 years I was a solo pastor, I was the only person on the payroll of the church, and so I did everything, and then in the last 30 years or so, I've been in bigger churches with staff of 50, 60 people. Multiple ministers, five or six ministers, directors of this, that, and the other. And I had to learn to let the directors direct, not to interfere. Only offer my opinion when I was asked to offer my opinion, or chaos was reigning, which was hardly ever the case. But, you know, I've had friends of mine who've experienced what they call burnout, when the responsibility is so much and so great, perhaps emotionally so, that they've just burnt out. And some are burnt out to the extent that they don't actually come back, and some recuperate and return. But delegation in the work of the Lord is important, and especially in the church, especially in larger churches, knowing when to sort of observe and when to step in. That's, you need the wisdom of Solomon for that.
2: Not all the lesser-known characters that you profile in your series are considered good guys, if you will. You devote a message to a couple of men that we read about in 2 Timothy. Demas abandoned the Apostle Paul, and you theorize that he may have abandoned the faith. And Paul didn't mince words when he talked about Alexander the coppersmith. Alexander the coppersmith did him great harm, he writes. What can we learn from Demas and Alexander?
1: Demas, if you interpret Demas, and all we have is that Demas has forsaken me, having loved this present evil world. So that seems to indicate that he has backslidden at best and denied the faith at worst. And that it's possible to be somebody who's in close association with the Apostle Paul and yet fall in love with the world, whether it was we don't know what it was, but he forsook him. And Alexander the coppersmith, Paul is referring to this in 2 Timothy. 2 Timothy is the final letter that Paul writes months before Nero would take him out and cut his head off. He wasn't crucified like Peter, because Paul was a Roman citizen and therefore had the right to die by the sword. So he's writing to Timothy, his protege, his young son in the faith, with a godly mother and godly grandmother. And Timothy's young, And there are some wonderful things in 2 Timothy about preaching that Timothy needs to hear. But then all of a sudden he reminds Timothy of Alexander the coppersmith, who has done me much harm, and Timothy is to have nothing to do with them. And it's a reminder, you know, that sometimes the church can be ugly. And Alexander the coppersmith was obviously a professing Christian at one point, certainly had associations with Paul at some point, or maybe he was just jealous of Paul. Mm. And there are characters in the New Testament that seem to be those who are jealous of his success, jealous of the influence that he had as an apostle. And Alexander the coppersmith, one imagines if he's a coppersmith, you know, and he's hammering copper, you know, he's a big burly man with muscles and that he's mean as a hornet. And you and I are old enough to know that in churches, sometimes there can be hornets.
2: Yeah. Neither of these men probably realized their name would live in infamy.
1: That's the thing, you know. It's like Pilate. You know, we say his name, or some of us say his name every week.
2: That's right.
1: When we say the Apostles' Creed, crucified under Pontius Pilate. You know, he had no idea that his name would be there, and Alexander the coppersmith.
2: Right there. Derek, as we look for practical applications for studying these lesser-known characters, I think of the countless pastors who've labored for years in small churches. They don't have a worldwide ministry. They've never published a book. Perhaps their names have never gone beyond the walls of their church. Yet they have labored faithfully, allowing their members to experience what we refer to as the ordinary means of grace. I think there's a temptation for these men to wonder if their ministry has any significance. How can this series be of encouragement to them?
1: That God sees what you do. It may be small. You know, I've been in a small church, solo pastor, and I've been in a large church, and I prefer the large church. I think of folk who are getting elderly and infirm and who were once very useful and now feel as though they've got nothing to contribute. I'll visit folk from time to time, even though I'm retired. I go to the nursing home where some of them are, and they'll say, I can't even go to church anymore, you know, and they watch it on the screen. And I'll say, but you can pray. While you still have your mind, you can pray. And I need your prayers. And you should have a list of 20, 25 people that you pray for on a regular, you can't do anything else. Somebody might have to lift you in and out of bed and put you in a chair and bathe you and wash you, but you can pray. And prayer can turn the world upside down. It's a small

0: The others are just faces, and sometimes they're even faces you don't even recognize. You wouldn't recognize them if you saw them in public. So God sees the little things. That's the kind of God we have. He sees the little things that are done sincerely and with faith and courage to God. And the Bible has a whole host of them, and there are others that we didn't talk about, or I haven't done a series on. I'd love to do another series and pick up some other characters.
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1: Well, what was it that changed Hugh Latimer's life? He was 30 years old when he was changed, when his life was changed, a little bit like mine. I was changed at 30 years old, but Hugh Latimer, of course, in a greater way. But what was it that changed his life? He was raised, of course, as you heard, in the medieval Roman Catholic Church, which had many superstitions. And like others, Hugh Latimer, he believed that the Mass and saying the Rosary and doing penance for what you'd done wrong and other of these good works as the Church instructed you to do around the Church, he believed and grew up believing that these things was what a person must do to enter heaven. In those first 30 years, Hugh Latimer didn't really know God. He just knew the church and all the stuff that went on in the church. He didn't love God. He didn't have a relationship with God. He just did all these church things, and he believed that God wouldn't allow him into heaven if he didn't do these things. And that was what the church had taught him. That's what he was raised up on. But when he was 30 years old, something changed him. And in the second part of Latimer's life, you can see from his writings that he knew God. He had a relationship with God. Instead of fearing God as a judge and carrying the fear of whether he'd done enough penance in his life to make it to heaven, instead of those things, he knew God as his Father, not his judge. He loved God. He knew eternal life. He was assured of eternal life. He knew that's where he was going. It didn't matter about doing penance and Mass and the sacraments and doing good work. It didn't matter about those things in a sense. He knew, he was assured that he was going to spend eternity with God. So what changed him? And what changed the church? In fact, what was the Reformation really about? Because they all revolve around the same thing. And it revolved around this question, which you've already heard tonight. How is a person made right with God? How can a person have a relationship with God and therefore spend eternity with God? This was the issue that changed those people. It was the issue that changed Hugh Latimer's life. And it was the issue which began the Reformation. And my dear friends, it's still an issue today. It's exactly the same issue. How can a person be right with God? It's obvious that we are not right with God. It's obvious that people don't know God. They don't have a relationship with God. Go out and speak to people. And the root of the problem always seems to be sin. Deep down, people feel that they've wronged God. I did. You did before you became a Christian. We all know that we've offended God in some way. And you can see that when people face death. Instinctively, people know that they will meet God. And they instinctively know that somehow God will judge their life and their existence on this earth. And the fear for them is that not all will be well between them and God. I've seen many people in my ministry who are facing death. And that's what people want to know. They often want a priest, or they want someone to tell them that everything is okay. Or they say they just want to make their peace with God. You see, people know that they're not right with God. And so this is a very important question. In fact, I've come to believe in my 28 years of ministry as being a Christian, this is the most important question in a person's life. And if you ignore this question, or if you haven't got time to think about this question, or you think it's not important, I can assure you that one day it will be the most urgent question you have to face, because one day each of us will have to face our Maker. We will have to speak with Him and meet with Him and give an account for the life that we've been given. And so how is a person made right with God? Is it possible to be made right with God? Well, that is the question which Paul is dealing with in the whole of Romans chapter 3. But specifically, I want to look at verses 21 to 6, to 26. And this is what changed Hugh Latimer and millions of other people. And I want you to try and show you this from these verses 21 to 26. I want to try and show you the truth in a kind of bird's eye way, the truth which they'd come to understand from this passage. And so let's try and have a look at that. In the verses before these, verses 9 to 20, which you heard read, which you heard Melody read, Paul's been saying that nobody is righteous before God. He's been saying that all are sinful. All walk away from God. No one is righteous in God's sight. It doesn't matter who that person is, whether it's from a mother Teresa to a Hitler, it doesn't make any difference. We have all offended God. And Paul, in this passage, gives us a picture which will show us and show us truly how to quickly understand where we stand with God. He gives us a sort of picture, and he pictures a courtroom where all mankind stand in the dock, and God is the judge, and Paul brings evidence upon evidence upon evidence of mankind's sinfulness against God, how every person has sinned against God. He brings that evidence. It's a courtroom. And Paul added in verse 9, we don't just sin, we are under the power of sin. We can't not sin. We might try not to tell a lie or manipulate people, or we might try not to be lustful in our thoughts or selfish, but we can't. That sin has this sort of power over us. Even if we're determined not to, we can't do it. And under sin's power, the real tragedy. We have lost the desire to want God. It's incredible, isn't it? But we have lost the desire within us to seek God and to love God as we were made to do. Yes, we know that God exists. Everybody knows that God exists. But we sort of push him away. We don't want him. In my ministry, when I've been talking to people about the gospel, I've often said to people, why don't you become a Christian? Why don't you follow God in your life? They know that God exists, but they say to me, well, I haven't got time for that, or I want to do this in life, or I want to do that in life. They use many reasons not to follow God. And that's this sin within us. It's taken away the desire to want God, which is a tragedy. And so we're under the power of sin. And Paul finishes by saying, first, nobody is righteous, and therefore all are under God's judgment. And secondly, nothing that we can do, nothing that we can do or whatever it is, can make us righteous. We can't do that. And so Paul leaves us in the dock, as it were, in the courtroom. Guilty as charged, under God's judgment, and helpless to do anything about it ourselves because of this power which sin has over us. That is the tragic picture which we're left with in verses 9 to 20. But then verse 21 comes, and it's like the sun coming, and he says, but now. And what Paul means is that while nobody can make themselves righteous before God, now a righteousness from God has been revealed. What we can't do, make ourselves right with God, God has done. He has given us the way in which we can know him. How? By the righteousness of God. And that's what I want to spend some time looking at tonight. And I want to do it by asking a few questions from those verses 21 to 26. Just a few questions. Firstly, what does Paul mean by the righteousness of God? Well, he means God's moral righteousness to start with. He means God's holiness, his perfection. Nothing in God is evil or bad. He is fully righteous. It means that. But here, it means a bit more. Righteousness here is used in a sort of legal sense, as in a courtroom. It means to have a right standing before God. It means to be declared right before God. It means to justify. And so a person stands in a courtroom and he's charged with certain offences. But the judge declares him to be just and right. He declares him to be innocent of all charges. And so he has a right standing before the judge. He is declared righteous. It's that sort of meaning. God declares a person righteous, fully righteous, with no sin, so that that person is in a right relationship with God. And righteous in the full meaning of God's righteousness. Fully righteous. In other words, God doesn't pretend that you're righteous when you're not. He's not pretending that you're righteous to his standard of righteousness, which is fully holy, when you're not. It's not God saying, well, you're still sinful, but I'm going to turn a blind eye to your sin. I'm going to sweep it under the carpet and say that you're righteous. No, it means fully righteous. God declares it legally. It's as if a person never sinned. The person is totally righteous. It is that. There's no pretense. There's no half measures with God. Completely free of sin, and therefore in a right standing and in a right fellowship with God. And Paul says about this righteousness from God that it's apart from the law. Notice then, you can't achieve this righteousness by keeping the Ten Commandments. You can't attain this righteousness by being a good person. Or as many people today say, well, it doesn't matter what you believe, just try your best in life. And if you try your best in life, God will accept me. No, he won't. He can't. This righteousness doesn't come through that. It also wasn't something new. This righteousness wasn't something new that Paul discovered. And I say that because some people think that in the Old Testament, people were made right with God if they kept the Ten Commandments. So they kept the Ten Commandments in the Old Testament, but God found that that was a little bit too hard. You can't keep the Ten Commandments. And so he said, well, I'll change my mind and I'll send my son to die, and then I'll have people just to believe in his son. And so now it's faith. And so in the Old Testament, it was keeping the law of Moses, but now it's faith. No, this way to be accepted by God is not new. Look at verse 21. The law and the prophets testified to it. My dear friends, if you look carefully through the Old Testament, this is right through the Old Testament. Having a right standing before God was never achieved by keeping the law. It was always based on faith. Faith in God's promises. And the promise that a righteousness from God would be revealed in the future was also right through the Old Testament. And true Jews looked for that day to come. Well, Paul says here, that day has come. It's been revealed in the death of Jesus Christ and in what that death means. Paul spells this out later in Romans, but what the prophets and the law spoke about, a righteousness from God by which sinful men and women can be saved, that has now been revealed. It has been made known at the cross of Christ. Well, this is the righteousness of God by which he saves people. Second question. How is this righteousness received? Does it just come automatically to people? Does it come to everybody? No, Paul is very specific, isn't he? Verse 22. This righteousness from God, this way to be made right with God, comes through faith in Jesus Christ to all who believe. Well, it's very clear, isn't it? It doesn't come by being a good person. It doesn't come by working down at the city mission. It doesn't come by being a member of the Rotary Club or doing good works in the community. It doesn't come by doing those things. It doesn't come by doing things for charity or giving money to charity. I was told a few years ago that when Frank Sinatra was dying, he gave millions of dollars to the church. And somebody said, you know, Frank Sinatra was so powerful, he could even buy his way into heaven. Well, no, he couldn't. Not even Frank Sinatra. You cannot buy God's righteousness. You can't bargain for it either. You can't say, well, I don't want to live for God. I want to live for me. And so I'm going to ignore God in life, but I'm going to do some good things along the way. I'm going to go to church every so often and stuff like that. And then when I die, God will be sort of pleased with me. I mean, I won't be perfect, but I'll be sort of accepted by God. Now, you can't barter these things with God. You can't bargain with God's righteousness. You can't achieve it either by any form of religious practice. You can't achieve the righteousness of God, for example, by praying 5 times to Allah, or by fasting or obeying the Quran, or by seeking nirvana or trying to find God in Hinduism, nor by practicing Zen Buddhism or some of the other junk that we get into in this society. You can't find it in seeking a spiritual journey. Somebody told me the other day that they were going into the mountains, the Tibetan mountains, to find truth. They said, I'm going up into the mountains and I'm going to seek for truth. Absolute poppycock. You will never attain righteousness by that. Even with Christianity, attendance at Mass, saying the rosary or going to confession will not make you right with God. Believe me, I know. You won't receive it by going to church and singing hymns and praying or fasting, nor even trying to be a good Christian. Now, some of these things may be very good, but being made right with God comes through none of those things. Verse 22, it comes through faith in Jesus Christ. And by faith in Jesus, Paul doesn't mean simply believing some things about Jesus. Oh, that I be, you know, so they believe that Jesus was a good person and he lived and he died. Many people believe that. Even further, a person can believe that Jesus is the Son of God who died for the sins of the world. Many people believe that, but they're not necessarily in a right relationship with God. I worked at Seed Lords many years ago, and I remember just before I was leaving, I went for the canteen with Smoko, and I was talking to a young supervisor, a young lady who was a supervisor, and she asked me where I was going, went for leaving Seed Lords, and I said, well, I'm going to Bible college. She said, so we got into a conversation about God. It never happened to me before, but she started me asking questions. And I said to her, well, do you believe in God? She said, yes. I said, do you believe in Jesus? She said, yes. I said, do you believe he was the Son of God? She said, I think I do. Did he die on a cross for sin? Yeah, I think I do. But she believed all that stuff. But in her daily life, she cared nothing for God. She cared nothing for Christ. She cared nothing for the church or fellowship. In her life, Jesus was absolutely nowhere. She believed things about Jesus, but he meant nothing to her in daily life. That's not the faith that Paul speaks of here. Look carefully, look very carefully at what he says. He says, faith in Jesus. That little word in, Greek in, makes a huge difference. That's different. He means a personal faith. He means you following Jesus Christ and living for Christ and have a relationship with Christ. And believing that Jesus died for the world's sins, yes. But he died for me. He died for your sins. The church lives for Jesus and trusts him for eternal life, but you do too. You do personally. Faith means trust. It means that you trust the person of Jesus Christ for your whole life. You trust him to save you from sin. You trust him to forgive you from your sin and to make you righteous before God. It is the person of Jesus Christ that you put your trust in. And you live for him in life, following him in life and having a relationship with him. That's faith in Jesus. And what God says, in short, is, you have faith in my Son, you trust in him, and you will receive the righteousness of God. You will receive a right standing, you will be in a right relationship with me. Why? How? What happens when I put my faith in Jesus? Verse 24. You are justified freely by God's grace. Now I want you to follow me here carefully. I know you've listened to a lot of stuff tonight, but I want you to follow me very carefully here, because this sentence is very important. Verse 24, you are justified freely by God's grace. Paul says that when a person puts their faith in Jesus, they are justified, which means that whereas before they were guilty before God of sinning against God and were therefore under God's judgment and condemned to be out of his presence forever because the wages of sin is death, through faith in Jesus, they now become not guilty. Instead of unrighteous, they become righteous before God. They become sinless. Instead of judgment and condemnation away from God for all eternity, if a person has faith in Jesus, they can now have fellowship with God because God justifies them. He declares them to be righteous. They are not guilty. They are innocent of all the charges that Paul brought before us regarding sin and God's judgment. They're innocent of all those things. That's what Paul means when he says justified freely. Now you say to me, as I ask a question of this passage, well, hold on, that is not right. It's not right because it's not fair. It's not just. How can God, who is righteous and just and fair, not condemn sinful people? Sin is wickedness. Sinful people, us, are therefore wicked. How can God justify sinful people? How can he make them not pay the penalty for their sin? The wages of sin is death. That is God's law. And it's right to do that. And so we say, surely it's against God's righteous nature to say that something is innocent when they're guilty. It's something which God himself condemns in the Old Testament. In the book of Proverbs, chapter 15, it says, God detests acquitting the guilty. God is a God of justice, and to acquit the guilty is wrong. Of course it's wrong. In New Zealand recently, if you've been watching the news over the last couple of years, there have been criminals, particularly rapists, who have received light sentences. One over the last couple of years have even got away with it. And the victim and the victim's family were rightly angry. Well, it's not right, is it? It's not right if somebody is guilty and then treated as innocent. He is guilty and therefore should pay the penalty. But this is what God is doing, acquitting the guilty. So how can he be considered just or righteous when he justifies sinful, guilty people? And that's a good question. It's one I wrestled with for many years. And it's an important theological question. But you see, God is not acting unjustly. God worked this out before the beginning of time, a way that he could punish sin and at the same time save people who had sinned. And in all this, to act righteously, to act justly. And the answer is the cross. Without the death of Jesus, God's Son, in justifying the guilty, us, God would be unrighteous. He would be wrong. But what happened at the cross made it just. The only justification for Romans chapter 4 verse 5 that God justifies the wicked is Romans chapter 5 verse 6, that Christ died for the wicked. Or in verse 25 in this passage, Christ shed his blood. That is the only reason that God can do it and remain just. Paul uses two phrases in verse 29 to explain more clearly how God did that at Calvary. Stay with me. First, Paul says, God presented Jesus as a sacrifice of atonement. Now, some people today, and especially some people in the church, which saddens me, many people don't like the word sacrifice. They think it's barbaric. It conjures up pictures of uncivilized natives offering animal sacrifices to stop their gods being angry. And they don't like that. They don't like the thought of God being angry and then Jesus dying as a sacrifice to avert God's anger. They don't like that. They don't like God being angry. But my friends, he is. God is angry at sin, and he will destroy all sin. And at the cross, God's anger was put upon Jesus. He took it for us. Now, please don't picture God being angry like some selfish heathen gods. Or don't picture God's anger as somebody like me who kind of flies off the handle. He gets wild and then does something in his anger. No, no, no. God's anger is a just anger. God's anger is a constant hatred of all sin. We must understand that. God is angry with sin. And my dear friends, I'm thankful that he is. I hope that we are angry at sin. When you look at the 6 o'clock news every night and see what's going on in this society and in the world because of sin, I hope you get angry. It is evil. It causes hurt and pain and suffering, and if left to itself, it will eventually destroy. I thank God that his anger is upon sin. But being upon sin, it is therefore upon us. And anything sinful is cast out of God's presence. God's anger, therefore, must be averted if we are to be saved. If we're to be in a right standing with God, then his anger must be averted, or we will stay out of his presence forever. And if you know your Old Testament, you'll know that this is what God was showing the Jewish people right throughout the Old Testament sacrificial system. It was the principle of people's sin, God's anger with sin, and then sacrifice, sin being put upon that, turning God's anger away from it, and then forgiveness, and then a restored relationship with God, between God and his people. That is the principle of all the Old Testament sacrificial system. And one of the ceremonies that they went through year after year was called the Day of Atonement. You might remember that. When two goats were sacrificed and one was killed and its blood was spilt on the altar, but the other was very important. You remember what happened to the other goat? The other goat had the hands of the high priest laid on its head, and that symbolized the transfer of the people's sins onto the goat. And then the goat, with the nation's sins upon that goat, was sent out.

and he died. He took our sin. And now we can be at one with God. That's the first phrase. The second phrase, which explains what happened at Calvary, is also in verse 25. God did this, sacrificed his son, to demonstrate his justice, because in his forbearance he had left the sins committed beforehand unpunished. Now Paul there is speaking about the people who lived and died before Jesus went to the cross. The Old Testament people were never saved by sacrifices. They were never saved by keeping the law. They too were saved by the cross of Christ. Before Calvary, judgment was sort of put on hold. And true people of faith sort of lived off credit, if you like, until the cross. They didn't quite know how God would keep his promise to make them righteous, but they hung on to God's promises. And at the cross, God kept it. And he demonstrated his justice. But Paul also says that the cross demonstrates God's justice now. He is demonstrating that he is just in justifying those who have faith in Jesus. He is not unrighteous because God's just anger at sin was carried out, sin was punished. But also, it is just because he now accepts people who are not sinful, but who are righteous, because his righteousness is upon them. How does he do that? Well, the only person who kept God's law perfectly, who lived in complete obedience to God, who was in a right relationship with God, was Jesus Christ. And you see, the miracle of the gospel is that when you put your faith in Christ, yes, your sins are forgiven. But another miracle takes place. You receive the righteousness of Christ. Is Jesus righteous before God? Is he righteous enough to be in a right relationship with God? Well, you bet he is. And therefore, in Christ, so are you. So God demonstrated his justice in justifying the unjust. He gives them the righteousness of Christ, which is the righteousness of God. How can a man be made righteous before God? Well, there's only one way. It is faith in Christ. It's a miraculous gospel, isn't it? It's almost unbelievable. I couldn't believe this when I first heard it. No wonder it changed Hugh Latimer. No wonder it changed the reformers. Well, let me finish by asking a question. Are you right with God? You notice what I don't ask you. I don't ask you, do you go to church? I don't ask you, were you brought up in a Christian home? I don't ask you, do you try to be good? Are you righteous before God through faith in Christ? And my friends, this is what the gospel is about, being made righteous before God. And this is very important. This is the purpose of the gospel. This is what the gospel was designed to do. The gospel wasn't designed to help us in our problems. I really get angry sometimes when I think of what's known today as the prosperity gospel. That God is going to, you come to Christ and all your problems are going to go. And God is there just to help us with our problems or make us happy. The gospel was never designed to do that. Nor was the gospel designed to give us an aim in life or give us a purpose in life. Again, that's the evangelist today, isn't it? God's got a purpose for your life. The gospel wasn't designed for that. It's not a good moral standard of behavior either. That wasn't the purpose of the gospel. The gospel may achieve some of those things, but that is not the purpose of the gospel. The purpose of the gospel is to make you and I righteous before God. Listen as I finish to 2 Corinthians chapter 5. Listen carefully. Don't turn to it. Listen. God was in Christ, this is the gospel, God was in Christ reconciling the world to himself, not counting men's sins against them. How? Verse 21. God made him who had no sin to be sin for us, so that in him we might become, what? The righteousness of God. Now that is the purpose of the gospel. That's what the reformers, many of them, died to preserve. If you are a Christian here tonight, my dear friends, you are right with God. And I say that because I know that many Christians,
They often think that they're not.

They go through difficult times, or they go through times of failure, and they feel somehow that God can't love them because they haven't done this right, or they haven't got that right, or they make a mess up in this part of their life. My dear friends, it will never change. If your faith is in Christ, if it is truly in Christ, then you are righteous with God, and you can be absolutely assured of your eternal life. But where do you stand with God? Where do you stand with this great gospel? Are you still trying to do it yourself? Or do you realize the truth that the righteousness of Christ is what brings us to Him? Let me pray. Father, once again we marvel at this great gospel, and we often forget the heart of it, Lord. We often forget the cross. And we thank you, Father, for bringing us back to it again tonight. And there may be people here tonight, Father, who are going through real difficulties and trials and maybe even struggles in their Christian life. I pray that you would strengthen them, Father, and let them see once again that you love them so much that you sent your Son to die for them and to give us all the righteousness of Christ for those who believe. In His name we pray.

Sarai, Abraham's wife, had borne him no children. She had a female Egyptian servant whose name was Hagar. And Sarai said to Abraham, "Behold now, the Lord has prevented me from bearing children. Go into my servant. It may be that I shall obtain children by her." And Abraham listened to the voice of Sarai. So, after Abraham had lived 10 years in the land of Canaan, Sarai, Abraham's wife, took Hagar the Egyptian, her servant, and gave her to Abraham, her husband, as a wife. And he went into Hagar, and she conceived. And when she saw that she had conceived, she looked with contempt on her mistress. And Sarai said to Abraham, "May the wrong done to me be on you. I gave my servant to your embrace, and when she saw that she had conceived, she looked on me with contempt. May the Lord judge between you and me." But Abraham said to Sarai, "Behold, your servant is in your power. Do to her as you please." Then Sarai dealt harshly with her, and she fled from her. The angel of the Lord found her by a spring of water in the wilderness, the spring on the way to Shur. And he said, "Hagar, servant of Sarai, where have you come from, and where are you going?" She said, "I am fleeing from my mistress Sarai." The angel of the Lord said to her, "Return to your mistress and submit to her." The angel of the Lord also said to her, "I will surely multiply your offspring, so that they cannot be numbered for multitude." And the angel of the Lord said to her, "Behold, you are pregnant and shall bear a son. You shall call his name Ishmael, because the Lord has listened to your affliction. He shall be a wild donkey of a man, his hand against everyone, and everyone's hand against him, and he shall dwell over against all his kinsmen." So she called the name of the Lord who spoke to her, "You are a God of seeing." For she said, "Truly, here I have seen him who looks after me." Therefore the well was called Beer Laharoi. It lies between Kadesh and Bered. And Hagar bore Abraham a son, and Abraham called the name of his son, whom Hagar had bore, Ishmael. Abraham was 86 years old when Hagar bore Ishmael to Abraham. This reading was taken from Genesis chapter 16, verses 1 through to 16. Scripture quotations are from the Holy Bible, English Standard Version, ESV, copyright 2001 by Crossway, a publishing ministry of Good News Publishers, used by permission, all rights reserved.

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0: A vegetable plate is better than a steak dinner if you have love. 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
1: Now, I've got wonderful news for you. If you have fallen, if you once walked with God and you have fallen into sin, God is the God of a second chance. 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
0: Welcome to Love Worth Finding, featuring the comforting and convicting lessons of pastor, teacher, and author Adrian Rogers. Every one of us will fail at some point, and failure can be heavy. Carrying burdens is an inevitable reality in each of our lives, but we do not have to bear them alone if we are followers of Jesus. Galatians chapter 6 shows us what to do with our burdens. If you have your Bible, turn there now as Adrian Rogers begins part one of Burdens.
1: Would you be finding in your Bibles, please, the book of Galatians chapter 6? And when you found it, look up here, Galatians chapter 6. In a few moments, we're going to read together the first three verses. But I want to talk to you today about burdens, about your burdens. I know you have burdens. The strangest thing in the world, the most rare thing in the world, would be to find a thinking person without a burden. And every preacher needs to understand when he preaches that on every row in his congregation is a burdened heart. Now, the question is this: what do you do with a burden? What do you do with a burden? Well, look, if you will, please, in Galatians chapter 6, verse 1. My brethren, if a man be overtaken in a fault, ye which are spiritual, restore such an one in the spirit of meekness, considering thyself, lest thou also be tempted. Bear ye one another's burdens, and so fulfill the law of Christ. For if a man think himself to be something when he is nothing, he deceiveth himself. But let every man prove his own work, and then shall he have rejoicing in himself alone, and not in another. For every man shall bear his own burden. We're going to see, really, there are three kinds of burdens. They're the burdens we willingly take up. There are the burdens we faithfully bear up. And there are the burdens we wisely give up. And it's very important that you understand the distinction in these as we think together on what do you do with a burden. Now, the first burden I'm going to talk about is the burden we share. That is the burden we willingly take up. Look in verses 1 and 2 again. He says here, brethren, if a man be overtaken in a fault, ye which are spiritual, restore such an one in the spirit of meekness, considering thyself, lest thou also be tempted. Bear ye one another's burdens, and so fulfill the law of Christ.

someone who has been trapped by temptation, someone who has been sabotaged by sin, somebody who has been overtaken in a fault. And if you'll think, you know somebody just like that. Somebody who is a good man or woman who gave his or her heart to the Lord Jesus Christ and was saved and walked with our Lord in victory and joy, and then something happened. That person fell. That person tripped up. That person, as the young people would say, he blew it. And he's carrying a burden, and that's the burden of his sin. Now, what is my ministry? What is your ministry? There's certain burdens that we're to take up. That is, there is the ministry of restoration. Look, if you will, here in this passage of Scripture, and see in verse 1, the Bible says, restore such a one. The word here for restore is a Greek word that was used to mend a bone, like a doctor would put a bone back in place, to set that bone that has been broken. And that is the ministry of reconciliation that God has given to us. Do you know someone like that? I mean, think right now. Don't you have someone in your family? Or don't you have someone in your office? Or don't you know someone in your neighborhood? Someone who has been ambushed by sin? Let me tell you what the message today is. If you are that person who has fallen, there's hope for you. If you're that person that has not fallen, there is a warning for you. And whether you have fallen or whether you have not, there's a call to action by all of us. And the Bible says if we're spiritual, we're to restore such a one. Now, I've got wonderful news for you. If you have fallen, if you once walked with God and you have fallen into sin, God is the God of a second chance. And with a Christian, listen to me, failure is not final. I was thinking recently about all of the saints of God in the Bible who fell, and yet by the grace of God, they were restored. Jonah was a prophet, a man of God, and we criticize Jonah so often, but the Bible says the word of the Lord came to Jonah. That means Jonah was in contact with God. He was the kind of a man who could hear the word of God. He was the kind of man that God would choose to preach a message. The word of the Lord came to Jonah. And Jonah was commissioned to go and preach to Nineveh. And you remember that Jonah ran from the presence of the Lord. You know the story how he spent the night on a foam blubber mattress. And then God restored Jonah. And he preached the word of God. And God used him to hold a great citywide crusade. Thank God he's the God of a second chance. We remember Samson, the heavyweight champion of the Old Testament. Yet he lost his testimony. He lost his purity. His eyes are put out. He's grinding in the mill, but the Bible says the hair of his head began to grow again. That's just another way of saying that God gave him a second chance. I think of Simon Peter, the big fisherman. What a wonderful man was Simon Peter. He loved God. He had courage. He had zeal. But he tripped up and he fell. He was overtaken in a fault. He cursed and swore and denied the Lord Jesus. And what a field day the gossips would have had. There's old Simon Peter, Reverend Peter, that old hypocrite, the rock. He's nothing but grains of sand. And yet he was the mighty apostle of Pentecost, because Jesus looked at him and said, when you're converted, then you strengthen your brethren. I think of David. David was a man after God's own heart. What a man of integrity and love and wisdom and skill and courage was David. And yet David fell into temptation. He sinned egregiously against Almighty God. But while David was a great sinner, David was a great repenter. And God used David in the latter years of his life. God restored the bones that were broken in David's life. As a matter of fact, David prayed this prayer, restore to me the joy of thy salvation, that the bones which thou hast broken may rejoice. If you ever read the Gospel of Mark, Matthew, Mark, Luke, and John, remember that the Gospel of Mark was written by a man whose name was John Mark. John Mark started out to be a missionary and he became a failure. He was a turncoat. He was a dropout. He failed so miserably that the Apostle Paul said, I can't

0: use him again in the missionary journey. I don't want him around me. He's a failure. And yet, he was restored by a man named Barnabas who was an encourager. And later on in Paul's ministry, he said, bring John Mark. He is profitable unto me for the ministry. He was the man, John Mark, who wrote the Gospel of Mark. Now look up here and let me tell you something. There is a ministry of restoration. Our God is a God of a second chance. And the Bible says if a man be overtaken in a fault, we are to restore such a one in the spirit of meekness. I say it again, if you have fallen, there's hope for you. If you have not fallen, there is a warning for you, and there's a call to action for every one of us. We are to restore such a one. And again, the word restore has the idea of mending a broken bone. I was raised in West Palm Beach, Florida. One of the things that we love to do in the wintertime, my brother and I, was to collect coconuts and sell them to the Yankees. I could get a whole dime for a coconut. And of course, you know, a coconut tree is different than other trees. It doesn't have limbs on it, but it has fronds at the top. We learned how to climb a coconut tree like a monkey. I could go up a coconut tree just like that and collect coconuts. I was up a coconut tree, must have been 30 feet tall. I had my left arm around a palm frond, and I had my right hand disconnecting a coconut when that palm frond let go. It was yellowed and it was ready to fall. The coconut fell, the frond fell, and the boy fell. I fell about 30 feet. I fell on the grass, but my left arm fell on the sidewalk. And then the palm frond came down and fell on the boy, and the coconut came down and fell on the frond. And there I was with my left arm mangled with a compound fracture and the bone actually going right through the skin, protruding. It was a bad situation. Now, my brother was there, and he saw what happened to me. I want to ask you a question. As I was lying there, having fallen, and by the way, it was my fault. I was careless. I didn't look. I didn't pay attention that the limb was weak and yellowed. It was really something that I got myself into. But what did I need? What did a boy squirming on the ground with a broken arm, what did I need? Well, I didn't need a lecture. Not at that time. What I needed was restoration. I didn't need my brother to say, Adrian, didn't you see the limb was yellow? I'll tell you something else. I didn't need my brother to ignore me and walk away and leave me there in agony and pain on the ground. I'll tell you something else I didn't need. I didn't need my brother to go around in the community and say, did you hear about Adrian? He fell out of a coconut tree. I'll tell you something else I didn't need. I didn't need for him to come along and shoot me to put me out of my misery. Now, I'll tell you something else I didn't need. I didn't need them to amputate that arm. Now, I had that arm in a sling for a while, and you can't tell it, but it's still just a little crooked. But I can use it. Because what I needed was somebody at that time to realize that I'd fallen. I needed somebody to come and help me. Now, what do we do when we have a member, a brother, a sister who's overtaken with a fault? What do we do with broken brothers? It's a good question. Do we ignore them? Let me tell you something. If there's a member of this church that has fallen, do you know what the member of this church is? He is a member of this body. And when one member suffers, what happens? Every member suffers with it. That brother, that sister is a member of this body. We are members one of another. And when your arm is broken, you're supposed to hurt all over. What do you do when a brother has a burden? What do you do when a sister has fallen? Do you say, it's none of my business? What do you do? Do you condemn him? Let me tell you this about the church, and it breaks my heart to say it. But sometimes people in the church have this tendency. We crucify living saints, we worship dead saints, and we shoot fallen saints. May God have mercy upon us. What do we do when a brother falls? Do we report him to somebody else that somebody else might minister to him? What do we do when a brother falls? Do we lecture him and tell him he ought not to fall? Do you know what Jesus Christ said about the Pharisees, the legalists? These people who were quick to point out the faults in somebody else, some fallen brother, Jesus said of them in Matthew chapter 23 and verse 4, "For they bind heavy burdens and grievous to be borne and lay them on men's shoulders, but they themselves will not move them with one of their fingers." They push a person further down. They put burdens on men's shoulders rather than lifting burdens. What do we do with a broken brother? What do we do with a fallen saint? I'll tell you what we do according to this verse. We restore him in the name of Jesus. Now, I'm going to tell you something else, folks. Don't think I'm talking to you about what the church staff ought to do. Look at it again. Look at it. If a man be overtaken in a fault, ye, which are spiritual, restore such a one. Now, if you don't care, or if you don't feel qualified, you're just admitting that you're not spiritual. If you claim to be a spirit-filled person, the message is for you. It is your responsibility. God called me as the pastor to equip you to do the work of the ministry. And if you're a spiritual person and God has laid someone on your heart, you have a friend, a neighbor, a brother, a sister, somebody that you know who has been tripped up, someone who has fallen into sin, it is your solemn responsibility before Almighty God to restore such a one if you call yourself a spiritual person. Now, that, friend, is the ministry of restoration. And I want you to notice the manner of it. Notice how you're to do it. Look at it again in verse 1. "Brethren, if a man be overtaken in a fault, ye which are spiritual, restore such a one." Remember, that means to set a bone in the spirit of meekness, considering thyself, lest thou also be tempted. Bear ye one another's burdens. Now, how are you to restore him? Well, number one, you're to restore him gently. Gently. Now, that's in the spirit of meekness. You're not to be belligerent. You're not to be bellicose. You're not to be judgmental. You're to do it in a spirit of meekness. Do you know what a person with a broken arm needs? I'll tell you one thing from experience. He needs a tender touch. He needs a tender touch because he's broken and he hurts. You're setting bones. And if you're harsh and overbearing and judgmental, God can't use you. I'll tell you something else. Not only are you to restore him gently, but you're to restore him humbly. Now look at what it says here. The Bible says here that you are to consider your own self also, lest thou also be tempted. Remember, you also have feet of clay. You also are subject to temptation. And the Bible says, if a man thinketh he standeth, take heed lest he fall. And when you're going around trying to mend a broken brother, just consider yourself, because one of these days you may be the one who needs to be restored. You may not understand the possibility that you might have to fall out of a coconut tree and it'll happen to you real suddenly. Do you know what sin is? Sin is an undetected weakness, an unexpected opportunity, and an unprotected life. And you put those things together and down you go. You think, well, I'm just sailing along fine. You may be in serious trouble this time next week. If you have an unprotected life, if you have an undetected weakness, an unexpected opportunity, you may fall into sin. I've told you before, there are three persons who are sitting in the seat that you occupy this morning. The person you are right now, the person you could be for good, for God, and for His glory, and the person you could be in depravity and sin if you take your eyes off of Jesus Christ. And few of us dare realize how high we may rise or how low we may sink according to what we do with Jesus Christ. But I'm telling you that when you go to restore a brother or sister in the name of Jesus, number one, you're to do it gently, with meekness. Number two, you're to do it humbly, considering yourself, lest you also be tempted. And number three, you are to do it sympathetically. Look, if you will, in verse 2, "Bear ye one another's burdens." I can tell you from experience that a person with a broken bone is hurting. If a man is truly a believer, I'm not talking about an unsaved person. I'm talking about a child of God. I'm talking about somebody who knows Jesus Christ as his or her personal Savior. If that person has a broken bone, If that person is a child of God and has fallen into sin, that person is hurting. Now, if he's not hurting, he's never been saved. Friend, if you're a child of God and you're living in sin, you're hurting. And what you need is some sympathy. Now, what is the hurt that this kind of a brother has? Well, first of all, he's out of fellowship with God. He's out of fellowship with God. The fellowship with God is broken. That's what David said. He said, "O God, against thee and thee only have I sinned and done this evil in thy sight." I'll tell you something else that burdens him. His conscience is smitten. King David said in Psalm 34, verse 4, "For day and night thy hand was heavy upon me." There's another burden. It's the burden of shame and humiliation. That's the reason that some people don't come back to church. They're ashamed to come. They're afraid of what the Pharisees and the legalists there at the church will say about them. Broken fellowship with God. Their conscience is smiting them. They are shamed and humiliated. And then on top of that, the devil moves in with accusations. And the devil says, "See, you're no good. See, you never were saved. See, you deserve the judgment of God. You would be better off dead." And the devil, the accuser of the brethren, moves in on this fallen brother. And then there's that inward misery that he carries within his heart. I've told you before, the most miserable man on earth is not an unsaved man. The most miserable man on earth is a saved man out of fellowship with God. A person who's known the Lord, a brother, a sister, who's been overtaken by a fault, and he has a spiritual broken body. And the Bible says we which are spiritual are to restore such a one in the spirit of meekness. And why do we do it? What is the motivation for taking up somebody else's burden? Let me give you some reasons. First of all, he's my brother. He is my brother. That's what the Bible says. If a man be overtaken in a fault, ye which are spiritual, restore such a one. And if he's in a body of Christ, just like my brother helped me when I fell out of that coconut tree, that person is your brother, your sister. Secondly, we're members of the same body. When one member suffers, every member suffers with it. I'll tell you a third reason. Look at it here. The Bible says, "Bear one another's burdens and so fulfill the law of Christ." What is the law of Christ? We'll just go left to chapter 5 and verse 14. Look at it. "For all the law is fulfilled in one word, even this, thou shalt love thy neighbor as thyself." Would you want somebody to restore you? What is the law of Christ? The law of Christ is love. And if you're spiritual, the Spirit of God will produce that love in you, for the Bible says the fruit of the Spirit is love.
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When Abraham was 99 years old, the Lord appeared to Abraham and said to him, I am God Almighty. Walk before me and be blameless, that I may make my covenant between me and you, and may multiply you greatly. Then Abraham fell on his face, and God said to him, Behold, my covenant is with you, and you shall be the father of a multitude of nations. No longer shall your name be called Abraham, but your name shall be Abraham. For I have made you the father of a multitude of nations. I will make you exceedingly fruitful, and I will make you into nations, and kings shall come from you. And I will establish my covenant between me and you and your offspring after you throughout their generations for an everlasting covenant, to be God to you and to your offspring after you. And I will give to you and to your offspring after you the land of your sojournings, all the land of Canaan, for an everlasting possession, and I will be their God. And God said to Abraham, As for you, you shall keep my covenant, you and your offspring after you throughout their generations. This is my covenant, which you shall keep, between me and you and your offspring after you. Every male among you shall be circumcised. You shall be circumcised in the flesh of your foreskins, and it shall be a sign of the covenant between me and you. He who is 8 days old among you shall be circumcised. Every male throughout your generations, whether born in your house or bought with your money from any foreigner who is not of your offspring, both he who is born in your house and he who is bought with your money shall surely be circumcised. So shall my covenant be in your flesh, an everlasting covenant. Any uncircumcised male who is not circumcised in the flesh of his foreskin shall be cut off from his people. He has broken my covenant. And God said to Abraham, As for Sarai, your wife, you shall not call her name Sarai, but Sarah shall be her name. I will bless her, and moreover, I will give you a son by her. I will bless her, and she shall become nations. Kings of people shall come from her. Then Abraham fell on his face and laughed and said to himself, Shall a child be born to a man who is 100 years old? Shall Sarah, who is 90 years old, bear a child? And Abraham said to God, Oh, that Ishmael might live before you. God said, No, but Sarah, your wife, shall bear you a son, and you shall call his name Isaac. I will establish my covenant with him as an everlasting covenant for his offspring after him. As for Ishmael, I have heard you. Behold, I have blessed him, and will make him fruitful and multiply him greatly. He shall father 12 princes, and I will make him into a great nation. But I will establish my covenant with Isaac, whom Sarah shall bear to you at this time next year. When he had finished talking with him, God went up from Abraham. Then Abraham took Ishmael his son, and all those born in his house or bought with his money, every male among the men of Abraham's house, and he circumcised the flesh of their foreskins that very day, as God had said to him. Abraham was 99 years old when he was circumcised in the flesh of his foreskin, and Ishmael his son was 13 years old when he was circumcised in the flesh of his foreskin. That very day Abraham and his son Ishmael were circumcised. And all the men of his house, those born in the house and those bought with money from a foreigner, were circumcised with him. This reading was taken from Genesis chapter 17, verses 1 through to 27. Scripture quotations are from the Holy Bible, English Standard Version, ESV, copyright 2001 by Crossway, a publishing ministry of Good News Publishers. 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

Are you longing for peace and comfort? Here's something you should know if you're a follower of Jesus. You have been sanctified. Sanctification is the act of setting something or someone apart for a particular purpose. In Scripture, the Sabbath is said to be sanctified. The tabernacle furniture was sanctified, Mount Sinai was sanctified, and even Jesus himself is said to be sanctified, set apart by God for some special, glorious purpose. So what does it mean when the word sanctified is applied to you and me? Well, the first thing to understand is that sanctification is a time-traveling word. It truly is the Marty McFly of theological words. That's because, biblically speaking, sanctification occurs in the past, the present, and the future. It's in the past because it's already happened. The Bible says you were sanctified by God when you were saved by Him. It's in the present because the Bible says God is currently working through everything in your life to sanctify you, meaning that He's engaged in the ongoing project of making you more and more like His Son. But there's another sense in which our sanctification is in the future. Scripture says our sanctification will be complete when the Lord calls us home or when He returns. So, God has set you apart, God is setting you apart, and God will set you apart. Now, strangely, when we think of sanctification at all, we tend to think of it exclusively as the second of those three. We think of sanctification as the ongoing process of becoming progressively more and more sanctified. That's what theologians call progressive sanctification. It's what's happening every day as God the Father makes us more like His Son by means of His Spirit. But we forget that actually, in Scripture, the word sanctify is used most frequently in the past tense. That's the way Paul uses the word when he says in 1 Corinthians 6, "You were washed, you were sanctified, you were justified in the name of the Lord Jesus Christ and by the Spirit of our God. You were set apart for some special purpose. This is something that God has done for you already, irrevocably, in the past." In that sense, you can never be more sanctified than the moment you first believed in Jesus. It's what theologians call definitive sanctification. And here's something else we tend to forget about sanctification. Whether past, present, or future, ultimately, sanctification is not something we do. It's something God does to us. It's all Him. Though it's appropriate to speak of our cooperating in sanctification, it's not true to say that we meet God halfway in our sanctification. If ever we do anything Christ-like, how can we say it's down to us? As one person put it, using a banking metaphor, we can only draw on resources which have already been deposited for us in our name. And what unimaginably rich resources they are. In John chapter 17, verse 19, Jesus says that He sanctifies Himself so that you and I would be sanctified. According to 1 Corinthians chapter 1, verse 30, Jesus Himself is our sanctification. If we're united to Him, then in terms of our definitive sanctification, we are fully sanctified. We're hidden in Christ. And how much more sanctified could God the Son be? The logic in Romans chapter 6 is the same. When we're united to Christ, we're united to every part of His life and death. We've already shared in His death, His burial, His resurrection, His ascension. We now sit with Him in the heavenly places so that our life is hidden with Christ in God. And we will share in His return. When He appears in His glory, so also will we. Sinclair Ferguson puts it so memorably, sanctification means that the determining factor of my existence is no longer my past. It is Christ's past. The Puritan John Owen wrote that there are two great pastoral problems. One is to convince committed sinners that sin does have control over them. The other is to convince Christians
that sin does not have control over them. And unless this can be done, said Owen, it is impossible Christians should enjoy solid peace and comfort in this life. So, do you long for peace and comfort right now as a Christian? Then understand that like Christ, you are a dead person brought back to life. You are dead to sin. Yes, you struggle with sin, but it no longer has dominion over you. In Christ, you have been set apart by God for His special purpose. In Christ, you have been sanctified. You've been listening to Simply Put with me, Barry Cooper. Simply Put is a podcast from Ligonier Ministries. 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

0: And the Lord appeared to Abraham by the oaks of Mamre, as he sat at the door of his tent in the heat of the day. He lifted up his eyes and looked, and behold, three men were standing in front of him. When he saw them, he ran from the tent door to meet them and bowed himself to the earth and said, O Lord, if I have found favour in your sight, do not pass by your servant. Let a little water be brought, and wash your feet, and rest yourselves under the tree, while I bring a morsel of bread, that you may refresh yourselves. And after that you may pass on, since you have come to your servant. So they said, Do as you have said. And Abraham went quickly into the tent to Sarah and said, Quick, three seahs of fine flour, knead it, and make cakes. And Abraham ran to the herd and took a calf, tender and good, and gave it to a young man who prepared it quickly. Then he took curds and milk, and the calf that he had prepared, and set it before them. And he stood by them under the tree while they ate. They said to him, Where is Sarah your wife? And he said, She is in the tent. The Lord said, I will surely return to you about this time next year, and Sarah your wife shall have a son. And Sarah was listening at the tent door behind him. Now Abraham and Sarah were old, advanced in years. The way of women had ceased to be with Sarah. So Sarah laughed to herself, saying, After I am worn out and my Lord is old, shall I have pleasure? The Lord said to Abraham, Why did Sarah laugh and say, Shall I indeed bear a child now that I am old? Is anything too hard for the Lord? At the appointed time I will return to you about this time next year, and Sarah shall have a son. But Sarah denied it, saying, I did not laugh, for she was afraid. He said, No, but you did laugh. Then the men set out from there, and they looked down towards Sodom. And Abraham went with them to set them on their way. The Lord said, Shall I hide from Abraham what I am about to do? Seeing that Abraham shall surely become a great and mighty nation, and all the nations of the earth shall be blessed in him. For I have chosen him that he may command his children and his household after him to keep the way of the Lord by doing righteousness and justice, so that the Lord may bring to Abraham what he has promised him. Then the Lord said, Because the outcry against Sodom and Gomorrah is great, and their sin is very grave, I will go down to see whether they have done altogether according to the outcry that has come to me, and if not, I will know. So the men turned from there and went towards Sodom. But Abraham still stood before the Lord. When Abraham drew near and said, Will you indeed sweep away the righteous with the wicked? Suppose there are 50 righteous within the city. Will you then sweep away the place and not spare it for the 50 righteous who are in it? Far be it from you to do such a thing, to put the righteous to death with the wicked, so that the righteous fare as the wicked. Far be that from you. Shall not the judge of all the earth do what is just? And the Lord said, If I find at Sodom 50 righteous in the city, I will spare the whole place for their sake. Abraham answered and said, Behold, I have undertaken to speak to the Lord, I who am but dust and ashes. Suppose 5 of the 50 righteous are lacking. Will you destroy the whole city for lack of 5? And he said, I will not destroy it if I find 45 there. Again he spoke to him and said, Suppose 40 are found there. He answered, For the sake of 40 I will not do it. Then he said, Oh, let not the Lord be angry, and I will speak. Suppose 30 are found there. He answered, I will not do it if I find 30 there. He said, Behold, I have undertaken to speak to the Lord. Suppose 20 are found there. He answered, For the sake of 20 I will not destroy it. Then he said, Oh, let not the Lord be angry, and I will speak again but this once. Suppose 10 are found there. He answered, For the sake of 10 I will not destroy it. And the Lord went his way when he had finished speaking to Abraham, and Abraham returned to his place. This reading was taken from Genesis chapter 18, verses 1 through to 33. Scripture quotations are from the Holy Bible, English Standard Version, ESV, copyright 2001 by Crossway, a publishing ministry of Good News Publishers, used by permission, All rights reserved.
1: On the campus of Princeton University is a statue that is 10 foot tall that stands on a 7-foot base. And on the front of the statue, there's a name and three panels, and each of those panels are introduced with a word: President, Patriot, Preacher. And the name is John Witherspoon. Who was John Witherspoon? Well, he was born in 1723 in Scotland. His father was a minister, and early on he showed evidence of a call to ministry, and he also showed significant academic ability, so he went off to the University of Edinburgh. He went right from his bachelor's program into his master's program, which he received in 1739, and then he went off and served as a minister, primarily in Paisley in Scotland. In 1764, he was awarded an honorary Doctor of Divinity from the University of St. Andrews, and in 1766, he was voted on to be the president of Princeton University in the colony of New Jersey in the American colonies. But Mrs. Witherspoon was not so inclined, and so he declined the offer. Well, 2 years later, there was a former Princeton student, Benjamin Rush, who was a medical doctor in Philadelphia, who was studying further medicine at the University of Edinburgh, and he happened to be a trustee of Princeton. And so he was dispatched to go meet with John Witherspoon. And whatever Benjamin Rush said to him, it was enough to get John Witherspoon and Mrs. Witherspoon to cross the Atlantic and to become the president of Princeton. He took office in 1768, and he held that office until his death in 1794. When he got there, he found things were a little bit in disarray. They had had a succession of presidents who did not have very long terms. One of them was back in 1758, and that was Edwards, who had all of a 6-week term of office. So he got very busy, rolled up his sleeves, and jumped into getting Princeton back on track. Of course, something happened in 1776 that also derailed him a little bit. He went off as a delegate with fellows from New Jersey and was there at the Continental Congress and actually affixed his signature to the Declaration of Independence. John Witherspoon is the only clergyman to have a signature on the Declaration of Independence. He remained in the Continental Congress at also served as the congressional chaplain until 1784. During the Revolutionary War, he lost a son in the Battle of Germantown, and in November of 1777, the Battle of Princeton went right to Nassau Hall. At the time, Princeton consisted of the President's House, another house, and Nassau Hall. It had everything. It had the cafeteria, it had students' rooms, it had faculty offices, it had classrooms, had the library, and it was fired upon by British cannon. They evacuated the building, and once the British got in there, they knew who John Witherspoon was, that's for sure, and so they destroyed much of his office, burnt his papers, etc., and also left the building in quite disarray. Well, once again, Witherspoon rolled up his sleeves and set to work. Witherspoon not only was president, he was also a professor. He taught what was called moral science, which we, of course, would call today ethics. This was a class that was taught in the senior year. It was very typical in universities of this day for the college president to teach this class. The students had the curriculum of the university, and they were about to be sent out into the world as clergymen or as lawyers or as doctors, but they all were anticipated to be leaders, not only in the church, but also leaders of the state. So they designed this course to pull together all of their curriculum and also to say, now, this is what you do with all of that knowledge that you have, and this is how you live life. So Witherspoon taught that course to those seniors. One of those seniors that he taught was James Madison, and he was so impressed with Madison that he had Madison stay on an extra year and be somewhat of a graduate assistant to him before Madison went back to his Virginia and College of William and Mary, and you know the career that he would go on to have. In 1789, John Witherspoon was the moderator of the first General Assembly of the Presbyterian Church at Philadelphia. He was widely esteemed as a great minister. In those days, most American preachers read their manuscripts for their sermons, not Witherspoon. He had what one student called presence. Well, that's John Witherspoon, president of Princeton University, patriot who signed the Declaration of Independence, and preacher. And I'm Steve Nichols, and thanks for joining us for 5 minutes in church history.

we'd like to settle things down just a bit and sing one of our favorite sacred songs. Tonight I've chosen one that's long been a favorite of mine, and I hope it's one of your favorites. Softly and Tenderly.

All of us have been in social situations where someone begins bragging. Very quickly, we get the unpleasant feeling that the conversation is about to get very one-sided. It's odd that those who boast are generally the last to realize that no one else really cares about their accomplishments. This is Erwin Lutzer. Tonight on Songs in the Night, I'm continuing a series titled Our Guilt, His Grace, a study in the book of Romans. We're going to find out what God thinks of those who boast and why there is only one thing a Christian is allowed to boast about. You stay tuned.

Good evening, everyone. From historic Moody Church in the heart of Chicago comes Songs in the Night with Dr. Erwin Lutzer, soloists Glenn Jurian and Bert Kettinger, the King's Carolers, and organist John Innes. This is Songs in the Night. Songs.

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1: Thanks, Bill, and good evening to you, my friends. I'm sure that we've all met a person who loves to talk about himself. He boasts about what he does, where he goes, and on his education, his background, his accomplishments. You know, often people who talk about themselves, they bore the others around them. It's been said that a bore is a person who is here today and here tomorrow. In fact, he can bring sunshine into a room by just leaving it. But let me ask you tonight, is boasting ever legitimate? We're expressly told that we should neither boast in our wisdom nor in our accomplishments. Listen to these words from Jeremiah. Let not the wise man glory in his wisdom, neither let the mighty man glory in his might, neither let the rich man glory in his riches. But he who glories, let him glory in this, that he understands and knows me, that I am the Lord, and that I execute loving kindness and judgment and righteousness on the earth. For in these things I delight, says the Lord. My friend, tonight we have no reason to boast of ourselves. And when it comes to the doctrine of salvation, we have even less reason to boast. And tonight, we'll look into the book of Romans to find out why.

The words of the song remind us that Jesus is the Lion. He is the one who judges. But thankfully, He is also the Lamb. He is the one who saves. Who is He? His name is Jesus. Thank you so much, King's Carolers. In Romans chapter 3, the Apostle Paul speaks about the condemnation of the human race. But then in verse 21, he begins to discuss justification. He points out that salvation is not through the law, but through faith in what Christ has done. So he asks, where then is boasting? It is excluded. It's sinful to boast in our salvation, because after all, it is a free gift. But Paul knows that those who read his epistle might begin to ask, but what about the people in the Old Testament? Were they not saved by keeping the law? To prove that he is not presenting a new doctrine, he reaches back and discusses the salvation of Abraham and David. His point is that they too were saved by faith and not by works. Here are some important reasons why boasting about one's salvation is wrong and sinful. First of all, Paul says, because righteousness is a gift. In chapter 4, he says, if Abraham was justified by works, he has something to boast about. But not before God, he says, for what does the Scripture say? Abraham believed God, and it was reckoned to him as righteousness. Remember in Genesis chapter 15, verse 6, Abraham is spoken of as being justified. God took him outside, showed him all the stars, promised him that he would have seed that would be as numerous as the hosts of heaven. Abraham believed what God told him, and it was credited to him for righteousness. In fact, Abraham was even justified before he was circumcised. Genesis 15 comes before Genesis 17, where God instituted circumcision. Furthermore, Abraham was saved before the law was instituted. Now, the point of all this is that Abraham's salvation was the result of faith, not rituals. He could not boast, for it was all of grace. Today there are those who look to their baptism or to the fact that they have participated in communion. They're convinced that such ordinances can contribute to their salvation. But Paul makes it clear that that's not the case. It is by faith that Abraham received righteousness as a special gift from God.

This song so marvelously emphasizes that salvation is not by works. Thy work, O Christ, alone can ease this weight of sin. Only Jesus can save. And because of that, we have no right to boast about our salvation. We've been emphasizing tonight that righteousness is a free gift, and so is its counterpart, forgiveness. The Apostle Paul uses David as an illustration of one who was forgiven for his misdeeds. We all know the story of how David looked upon a beautiful woman as he walked on the roof of his house. And then he asked Bathsheba to come to the palace, and there he seduced her. Possibly they talked about the loneliness that they had. And David, of course, was a king. After that, David likely commended Bathsheba for her beauty, and soon she gave into his advances. We all know the story of how David eventually ended up also committing murder by having Uriah killed. In Psalm 51, David prayed that he might be forgiven. And he said, "Have mercy upon me, O God, according to thy loving kindness. According unto the multitude of thy tender mercies, blot out my transgressions." What David was really saying to God was, "Do me a favor. Give me what I don't deserve." And after God had forgiven him, he composed Psalm 32. And it is this psalm that Paul quotes in Romans chapter 4. "Blessed are those whose lawless deeds have been forgiven and whose sins have been covered. Blessed is the man whose sin the Lord will not take into account." David received forgiveness freely. In fact, there were no sacrifices for murder and adultery. That's why he said, "Thou desirest not sacrifice, else I would give it. Thou delightest not in burnt offering." Yet because David cast himself upon the mercy of God, God forgave David's great sin. And it is these two illustrations, Abraham and David, that the Apostle Paul uses. Two men known for their intimacy with God. Abraham was called a friend of God. What a remarkable epitaph. I've often thought that that would be an awesome thing to write onto a tombstone, a friend of God. What more could one ask than to be a friend of God? Yet Abraham lied, committed immorality with his servant, and was far from perfect. On what basis was he called a friend of God? Well, it's because God gave him the gift of righteousness. And then we think of David. In spite of all of his sins, he was called a man after God's own heart. That also would make a wonderful epitaph on a tombstone. Imagine having the honor of being called a man after God's own heart. But how could David achieve such recognition by the Almighty? It's certainly not because he deserved it or because he earned it. It's because he received the gift of forgiveness. What I'm trying to say is that when we accept Christ as our Savior today, we receive both forgiveness and Christ's righteousness. They come together as a gift. David illustrates the forgiveness of God. Abraham illustrates the righteousness of God. Both were members of God's family because of their faith. Perhaps you say, "Well, Pastor Lutzer, yes, salvation is all of grace through faith, but at least I can take credit for having believed." Well, I think that faith itself is a gift of God. We all know the familiar verse, "For by grace you are saved through faith, and that not of yourselves, it is the gift of God, not of works, lest any man should boast." The word "that" has as its antecedent the word "faith." That is, faith is a gift of God. So even though it's true that we have faith in Christ, even faith is God-given. That's why we read in the book of Acts about the gift of repentance. Some may differ, but I think that unless God gives us that gift, we could never possibly exercise it.
You see, our churches are filled with people who boast. They think that God is impressed because they've been committed church members. They may point to teaching Sunday school or giving money to charity or being honest in business. Whatever it may be, they suspect that God should take notice of them because they've done something to merit His attention and approval. But God hates boasters. The great reformer John Calvin said, "Not a particle of boasting can be admitted, because not one particle of work is admitted into the covenant of grace." To boast is to misunderstand the gospel. But is all boasting sin? No, it isn't. Paul says in Galatians chapter 6, verse 14, "God forbid that I should boast, except in the cross of our Lord Jesus Christ." It is boasting in ourselves that is sinful. To boast in the cross and to boast about Christ is not only proper, but it's commanded.

I'm sure that we would all agree that we have just heard one of our favorite songs, When I Survey the Wondrous Cross. My richest gain I count but loss and pour contempt on all my pride. Thank you so much, ladies. In the previous century, as steamboats went up and down the Mississippi River, there was a man who always waited for a particular boat as it came down the river. Whenever he thought that the boat was in the area, he would always look out for it, trying to peer through the fog or the darkness to see the captain. When asked why, he said, "It's because that captain saved my life a few years ago, and now I always like to point him out." Well, that's really what we are doing when we witness to our faith. We are pointing out the glories of Christ. We are telling others about Christ's ability. We are boasting in the Lord. The bottom line is, if you boast in yourself, you are lost. If you boast in Christ, you are saved. It's not boasting that's sin, it's boasting about ourselves that is wrong. Tonight I may be speaking to someone who has never received Christ as Savior. I encourage you to humble yourself. Just as in ancient Israel, they looked to a serpent of brass, and God promised that if they looked at that serpent, they would be healed from their diseases. In the very same way today, I urge you to look to Christ. See yourself as under a sentence of death, just as those in ancient Israel who had been bitten by serpents. And just as they looked to a brass serpent to find healing from the poison within them, you can look to the Savior now to save you from the penalty of sin. Believe in the only one qualified to save you, and join those who find their glory, who find their boasting in the cross of Christ.

0: Tonight, Dr. Erwin Lutzer brought the fourth in a 14-part series on Our Guilt, His Grace, a study in the book of Romans. When some people sin, they'll blame their environment, their genes, or just say, the devil made me do it. Well, next week, Pastor Lutzer takes us into Romans chapter 5 for a look at the root causes of sin, and he'll show us where we can find the power to say yes and no. 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Our address once again, Songs in the Night, Moody Church, 1635 North LaSalle Boulevard, Chicago, Illinois, 60614. Music tonight came to us from the King's Carolers, Faith Wilson, Gail Fletterer, Joanna Hedinga, and Marcia Twedell. Our soloists were Glenn Jorian and Bert Kettinger, along with John Innes at the keyboards. This is Bill Davis thanking each one of you for tuning in. And here once again is Dr. Lutzer.
1: Our Father, tonight we ask in the name of Jesus that you will enable us to boast in you and not ourselves. We pray today, Father, that we might be clothed with humility, that you might grant us grace, and we will thank you in Jesus' blessed name. Amen.

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One Day at a Time by William MacDonald and read by permission. Today's reading is found in Galatians chapter 3, verse 28. There is neither Jew nor Greek, there is neither slave nor free, there is neither male nor female, for you are all one in Christ Jesus. In reading a verse like this, it is tremendously important to know what it means and what it does not mean. Otherwise, we might find ourselves adopting grotesque positions that do violence to the rest of Scripture and to the facts of life. The key to the verse is found in the words, "in Christ Jesus." Those words describe our position, that is, what we are in the sight of God. They do not refer to our everyday practice, that is, what we are in ourselves or in the society in which we live. What the verse is saying, then, is that there is neither Jew nor Greek as far as standing before God is concerned. Both the believing Jew and the believing Gentile are in Christ Jesus, and therefore both stand before God in a position of absolute favour. Neither has any advantage over the other. It does not mean that physical differences or temperamental distinctions are abolished. In Christ Jesus, there is neither bond nor free. The slave finds the same acceptance through the person and work of Christ that the free man does. And yet, in everyday life, the social distinctions persist. There is neither male nor female in Christ Jesus. A believing woman is complete in Christ, accepted in the Beloved, justified freely, just the same as a believing man. She has the same freedom of access into the presence of God. But the verse must not be pressed to refer to everyday life. The sexual distinction remains, male and female. The resultant roles remain, father and mother. The divinely appointed positions of authority and subjection to that authority remain. The man is given the place of headship, and the woman that of subjection to the authority of the man. The New Testament even specifies difference in the ministries of the man and the woman in the church, 1 Timothy 2:8 and 12, and 1 Corinthians 14:34 and 35. Those who argue that there should be neither male nor female in the church are forced to twist these scriptures, assign unworthy motives to the Apostle Paul, or even question the inspiration of his words in these passages. What they must understand is that whereas racial, social, and sexual differences are abolished as far as standing before God is concerned, they are not abolished in everyday life. They should also realize that these differences have nothing to do with inferiority. The Gentile, the slave, the woman are not inferior to the Jew, the free man, or the male. In many ways, they may be superior. Instead of trying to rewrite God's order in creation and in providence, they should accept it and rejoice in it. One Day at a Time, a devotional reading, was written by William MacDonald. Published by Gospel Folio Press, copyright 1998, all rights reserved. And my name is Glenys Taylor from True Light FM Radio.

One Day at a Time, a devotional reading, was written by William MacDonald. Published by Gospel Folio Press, copyright 1998, all rights reserved. And my name is Glenys Taylor from True Light FM Radio.

prophet couldn't tell that the woman who was touching him was the kind they buy and sell. And I had no idea just what this Jesus planned to do when he said, Simon, there's something I need to say to you. So I said,

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0: What did Jesus mean when he said, "No one can come to me unless the Father who sent me draws him"?
1: Now, he's certainly not talking about the lack of ability for somebody to walk down the street and walk up to Jesus as he's lecturing and teaching and healing the sick. 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
0: 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Sproul's series, Willing to Believe, the controversy over free will. Through the ages, the disagreement has boiled down to this. Does God choose us, or do we choose him? There are strong feelings on both sides of this debate, so stay with us. Here's Dr. Sproul now on what he calls voluntary slavery.
1: When we get to the role that John Calvin has played historically, theologically, in this whole question of human freedom and original sin, we get to the name of the theologian who is most closely associated in the public thinking of denying the doctrine of free will in light of Calvin's view of election and predestination. Let me say a couple of things about that before we actually explore Calvin's views. In the first place, Calvin, like Luther, was devoted to the study of St. Augustine. And if you would read the works of Calvin, you would see that the person that Calvin quotes or cites more often than any other theologian in history is Augustine himself. And I think it is accurate and safe to say that there is nothing in Calvin's view of election or on his view of free will and original sin that wasn't first in Augustine and second in Luther. Now, that may surprise people because the Lutheran Church, for example, differs sharply from Calvinists on their view of election. And that's chiefly due to the change within Lutheranism that came shortly after Luther's death, when Luther's chief lieutenant, Philip Melanchthon, modified Luther's views on these matters. But it may come as a surprise to you that Luther wrote more on the subject than Calvin did. And if any two theologians were ever on the same page on an issue, these two were. So Calvin gets the rap. But Calvin really was just an echo of Luther when it comes to these issues of free will and divine sovereignty. But be that as it may, we are still left with the impression that Calvin is the architect of this view. And some of the reason for that is in the popular phrase that we have, the acronym TULIP, which is supposed to summarize the 5 points of Calvinism, and I'm not going to go over all of them, but the first two are the ones that are most relevant to our discussions here. The first one, the T, stands for total depravity. Now, what is meant by Calvin and Calvinism with regard to the doctrine of total depravity is not that man in his fallenness is as wicked as he possibly could be. It does not mean utter depravity. If you can conceive, for example, of the most evil person you've ever known of, say somebody like Adolf Hitler, as wicked as Hitler was, you can still conceive of his being even worse than he was. It might be hard to conceive of his being worse than he was, but it's possible. He could have killed even more people shamelessly than he actually did. But rather, what total depravity means in the Calvinistic scheme of things is that the depravity that comes as a result of the fall infects the totality of human existence, that our fallenness penetrates the whole person, the total person. It affects our minds. It affects our hearts. It affects our bodies. And it affects our will. So that in our depravity, we are so fallen and prone to sin that we are left in the state of moral inability. Meaning, not that we are incapable of being moral creatures. We are moral creatures because Calvin insisted that the will was not lost by the fall. And following Augustine, Calvin even argued that fallen man has a free will insofar as that the fallen person still has the ability to make choices and still has the ability to choose what they want. Not only that, Calvin even goes a step further and says that in our corruption and in our fallenness, we are still capable of achieving what Calvin calls civil or civic virtue. Namely, that there are all kinds of things on the horizontal level of human interaction where fallen people can do good things to and for each other. A person who is unregenerate, for example, can be very industrious rather than lazy, can be brave rather than cowardly, can be honest rather than a thief, can be chaste rather than being licentious in this horizontal level of living. In fact, Calvin would even go so far as to say that unconverted people can, in some respects, be altruistic in their ethical behavior at an earthly level and on an earthly plane. But when Calvin speaks of the corruption of the will and the corruption of the soul, he restricts that corruption to the vertical dimension, to whether fallen man has any desire or inclination to do the things of God. It is the spiritual dimension in which man finds himself morally incapable of the proper motivation and behavior. So that's what Calvin is stressing when he talks about moral inability, the inability of the soul in its fallen condition to turn, change, incline itself, or direct itself to the things of God. Now, the second point that's so much in dispute in the Calvinistic system, which is related to this, is his doctrine of election, which is popularized in this acrostic by the term unconditional election. And in quick and simple terms, what that means or seeks to comprehend is the idea that when God elects certain people to salvation, he doesn't do it on the basis of his prior knowledge of those individuals meeting conditions. That is, as some people regard election, they say that God looks down through the corridor of time and he knows in advance who will respond positively to Christ and who will reject Christ. And on the basis of that foreknowledge or prescience, God makes his decision. That is, he elects people, but he elects them conditionally. He will only elect somebody whom he knows will give the proper response. That is, somebody who will meet the necessary condition to be included. Calvin argues for unconditional election, meaning that God's decision is not based on the foreseen behavioral patterns, actions, or choices of human beings. Because, as Calvin would argue, if God looked through the corridors of time to see who would respond positively to the gospel, that the only people that God would see would be people who would not respond positively to the gospel, because Calvin was convinced that no one left to themselves would ever respond positively to the gospel because they are in this bondage to sin. What Calvin says is this, that regeneration is a necessary requirement for a person to be liberated from the bondage to sin. And he said, just as the mind cannot discern spiritual things without the illumination of the Holy Spirit, so the flesh, or the fallen nature of man, will not incline itself to God without first receiving the grace of regeneration. And Calvin, like Luther before him, paid close attention to what we are taught in the New Testament, particularly in John's Gospel and in Paul's letter to the Ephesians. We recall that Jesus, in his discussion with the Pharisees, said that that which is born of the flesh is flesh, that we are born in this flesh condition of fallenness. And he added to that this observation, and the flesh profits nothing. In the flesh dwells no good thing, and apart from the work of the Holy Spirit, we have no profit with respect to the things of God. And Luther, in answer to Erasmus, has said that when Jesus says the flesh profits nothing, he did not mean by the term nothing a little something. He meant that the flesh is utterly and completely incapable of moving or directing itself toward God. And so Calvin also spends a lot of time dealing with the texts of the New Testament that are involved here. And he says that man is unable to free himself from his spiritual bondage by exerting his will of flesh. And here's what he says, quote, "When the will is enchained as the slave of sin, it cannot make a movement toward goodness, far less steadily pursue it. For every such movement is the first step in that conversion to God, which in Scripture is entirely ascribed to divine grace. However, there remains a will which both inclines and hastens on with the strongest affection toward sin. Man, when placed under this bondage, was deprived not of will, but of soundness of will." Now, notice that distinction. Calvin is saying that in the fall, we didn't lose the faculty of choosing. Just as we didn't lose our minds, we still have minds, and we still can think. We don't think soundly with respect to the things of God because our foolish minds are darkened, given over to sin. And we have minds of flesh. We have what the Bible calls reprobate minds. And our minds are at enmity with God. And by nature, we don't want to have God in our thinking. So the mind has been seriously affected by the fall, but it has not been destroyed. We still have minds. We still have a faculty of thinking. We still can add two and two and come up with four. And with respect to this aspect of the fall, just as Calvin talked about the civic righteousness or civic virtue that we still can perform apart from regeneration, he also talks about the intellectual achievements that we can have without divine illumination that comes through the Holy Spirit. He says, for example, that some of the greatest craftsmen, some of the greatest literary geniuses, some of the most talented and gifted people in history have been non-Christian, unregenerate people who have been extraordinarily bright and extraordinarily capable, again, on the earthly plane. But with respect to the things of God, the mind of fallen man is darkened and will not apprehend the beauty of God unless the Holy Spirit opens his mind to them. as Paul tells us in Corinthians, that these spiritual things of God are spiritually discerned, and no one knows them save the Spirit of God, who then reveals them to us. Well, in similar manner, Calvin makes the distinction not only between having a mind as opposed to having a sound manner of thinking. So he said, under the fall, we were deprived not of will, but of soundness of will. Moreover, Calvin goes on, when I say that the will is deprived of liberty, is led or dragged by necessity to evil, it is strange that any should deem this expression harsh, seeing there is no absurdity in it, and it is not at variance with pious use. It does, however, offend those who do not know how to distinguish between necessity and compulsion. Does that sound familiar? First place, he says that we, in our fallenness, are not deprived of will, but of liberty. Remember the distinction that Augustine made between a free will and liberty. Free will is intact, the liberty is lost. And now he makes a distinction between necessity and compulsion. Where did you last hear that? Again, that was the very distinction that Luther made in his debate with Erasmus. So, again, in working with the Scripture, Calvin, in looking at the text of Scripture, particularly with respect to John chapter 6, verse 44, where Jesus declares that no one can come to him unless he is drawn by the Father, Calvin writes these words, quote, to come to Christ, being here used metaphorically for believing, the evangelist, in order to carry out the metaphor in the apposite clause, says that those persons are, quote, drawn, whose understandings God enlightens and whose hearts he bends and forms to the obedience of Christ. We ought not to wonder if many refuse to embrace the gospel, because no man will ever of himself be able to come to Christ. Now that's the cardinal point. No one will ever of himself be able to come to Christ. Now you recall that in John chapter 6, when Jesus is teaching this, and which caused quite a negative reaction from his hearers to the extent that some left him and wouldn't come back to be with him, Jesus made the observation, no man can, I've looked at this before, can come to me unless. Now he says this twice. On the one hand, he says, unless it is given to him of the Father. Or the other time he says, unless the Father draws him. Again, I remind you that the phrase no man is what we call a universal negative proposition. It includes everybody within the category of humanity, or in this case, negatively. It excludes all people from something. That is something that nobody is included in the doing. And he talks about, Jesus says, no man can. We know the difference between can and may. You had the same third grade teacher I did. Can I go to the restroom? I'm sure that you can. The question is, may you? All right, may has to do with permission. Can has to do with power or with ability. And Jesus is saying, no man can, which means no man has the ability, no man has the power to do something. Now, what is this power that we all lack? What is this ability that no one has? Well, according to Jesus, no one has the power or ability to come to him. Now, he's certainly not talking about the lack of ability for somebody to walk down the street and walk up to Jesus as he's lecturing and teaching and healing the sick. Anybody had the power to walk down the street to come and see him. When he talks about come to me, obviously, as Calvin is indicating, and as every commentator agrees on, means that coming to him savingly. No one can embrace him as the Son of God by his natural ability. The word unless indicates the presence of a necessary condition, a sine qua non. Something has to take place before the desired effect can follow. And Jesus is saying, nobody can come to me unless what? Unless it's given to him. Or, in the other passage, unless the Father draws him. Here's how Calvin deals with this text. To come to Christ, as I mentioned, we ought not to wonder if many refuse to embrace the gospel and so on, because no man will ever of himself be able to come to Christ, but God must first approach him by his Spirit, and hence it follows that all are not drawn, but that God bestows this grace on those whom he has elected. True, as to this kind of drawing, it is not violent, so as to compel men by external force, but it still is the powerful impulse of the Holy Spirit who makes men willing who formerly were unwilling and reluctant. It is a false and profane assertion, therefore, that none are drawn save those who are willing to be drawn, as if man himself made himself obedient to God by his own efforts. For the willingness with which men follow God is what they already have from God himself, who has formed their hearts to obey him. So what Calvin is saying here is that those who are drawn are not simply those who are willing to be drawn, but no one will come unless they are first drawn. Now, what the word drawn means in the New Testament becomes a matter of enormous controversy later on with the writings and the work of Arminius. Because in his teaching and in subsequent generations of Arminians, the text of drawing people has to do with God's inviting, enticing, offering, persuading, luring. So the idea there is no one can come to Jesus unless God first entices or attracts him in some way, assists him in some way. Whereas for Calvin, he understands the meaning of the verb to draw there in John's gospel, for God to do more than externally incite or encourage or invite, but rather for God to work internally in the heart and soul of that person to make someone willing to come who previously, and if left to themselves, would not be willing. And when God does this work, according to Calvin, that person, in fact, becomes willing. And where they were formerly reluctant and because of their lack of desire for Christ would never come to Christ and never turn to Christ, now God changes their hearts, changes their disposition, so they willingly come. Now, for Arminius, as we will see, he will say, yes, God has to draw. God has to be gracious. God has to do something. And some will come willingly, but some will not come willingly. And then the whole controversy boils down to the question, as we will see, of whether God's grace is resistible. The grace of regeneration. They all agree grace is necessary. They disagree as to whether we have the power within ourselves to resist it or to incline ourselves towards it.
2: John Calvin wrote, "When the will is enchained as the slave of sin, it cannot make a movement toward goodness, far less steadily pursue it." 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Is grace cooperative? In other words, is our participation necessary in our salvation? A man named Arminius certainly thought so. His writing sparked a controversy in the church that continues to this day. And that will be Dr. Sproul's focus next Saturday here on Renewing Your Mind.

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0: Every Christian is commissioned to seek the lost and tell them about Jesus. Too often, though, we get preoccupied by our physical needs and our day-to-day routines, and we miss gospel opportunities that are right in front of us. Today on Truth for Life Weekend, we'll hear a wake-up call from Jesus himself. Alistair Begg is teaching from John chapter 4, beginning with verse 27.
1: We're looking for a second time this morning at what proves to be a life-changing encounter between this no-named woman from Samaria and Jesus of Nazareth. It's the intimate awareness of her details shown by Jesus that has caused this woman to be profoundly impacted by Jesus' words. After his statement there in verse 18, her perspective on him shifts dramatically. If your Bible is open, you will see that in verse 9, in the opening gambit, she says, "How can you ask me for a drink? You are a Jew and I am a Samaritan woman." That was his identity, a Jew. Now in verse 19, she says, "Sir, I can see that you are a prophet." It's going to advance beyond this. She's going to ask the question, I think perhaps this is actually the Messiah, the Christ. And the chapter, the section of the chapter is going to end with a declaration, surely this man is the Savior of the world. She is able to say that since she understands him to be a prophet, she thinks he can perhaps deal with a question that has been in her mind. We're not going to tackle that question just now. Jesus simply explains to her that if she thinks in geographical or territorial terms, when it comes to worshiping God, she's thinking along the wrong lines. In fact, the time is coming and has now come, he says, when people will worship God in spirit and in truth. To which the lady says in verse 25, "I know that Messiah, that is called Christ, is coming. And when he comes, he will explain everything to us." And then imagine being there to process the response of Jesus. "I am Christ. I am the Messiah speaking to you now," Jesus said. "I am the Messiah speaking to you now." And as she sits, presumably processing that information, verse 27 tells us that the disciples make their return. This is not the return of the Jedi, this is the return of the disciples. They had gone off, as we discovered in verse 8, to pick up food for lunch. It was an important assignment, they took it seriously, they had made the journey, and they had now returned. If we were editing a film, we would be cutting between these various scenes as the narrative progresses, and I'll do that with you, hopefully in a way that helps to settle it in our minds. All we really need to notice in verse 27 is that these disciples, upon their return, were surprised, but at the same time silent. We now cut, and the scene cuts, to the picture of the water jar left behind, and we see the back of the woman as she proceeds into town. She left her water pot, went back into the town, and said to the people, "Come out and see the man who told me everything I've ever done. Who told me everything I have ever done." Who do you think you are? Told you everything you've ever done? Yes, told me everything I've ever done. Me. Little messed up me. Little go to the well by yourself me. Little no-name woman from Samaria me. Little friendless me. Can this be the Messiah, do you think? Now look at verse 30. It's dramatic, isn't it? They came out of the town and started to come to Jesus. On the strength of this, on the strength of this particular lady issuing this particular invitation. It's wonderful, really, isn't it? Should be an encouragement to all of us who think we're no good at issuing invitations. Certainly when it comes to explaining to people what has happened to us in terms of our Christian experience. Not all of us, of course, have a story to tell. But some who are here this morning, like this woman, have been picked up and set on the right way. And as a result of that, we have something to say. But we're often very diffident. And it may well be because we think, really, why would anyone want to listen to me? I don't think I should speak, because if I say, why don't you come to the patio, or why don't you come and attend this Bible study with me, or why don't we have coffee and let me tell you about this, the chances are no one will pay any attention to me at all. But listen, when God is at work, you'll be amazed at what happens. I'm sure this lady must have been amazed. Why don't you come out and see the man who told me everything I ever did? And people said, yeah, that's okay, we'll do that. Meanwhile, verse 31, meanwhile, back at the well, the disciples are urging Jesus to eat. You catch that, don't you? Rabbi, eat something. And then this little dialogue that follows borders on the humorous, doesn't it? Jesus said to them, verse 32, I have food to eat that you know nothing about. And the disciples began to look at one another and said, did somebody bring him food when we were away? In other words, they respond literally. They respond physically. Now look at the disclosure. Verse 34. The disciples' complete misunderstanding opens up the way for Jesus to teach them this vitally important lesson. My food, said Jesus, is to do the will of him who sent me and to finish his work. Now, this is a theme which runs throughout the Gospel, certainly throughout the Gospel of John. You go back to verse 34 of chapter 4. My food, said Jesus, is to do the will of him who sent me and to finish his work. Now, keep that word finish in mind, because it is the same root that you will find if you read all the way to chapter 19 and you find Jesus upon the cross. And from the cross, remember one of the things he says. It is finished. Not a cry of despair, but a declaration of the fact that he has completed what he set out to do, namely to die in the place of sinners so that those who deserve God's judgment and his wrath may not experience that judgment and wrath, because by grace, through faith, they have come to believe in the sacrifice of Jesus, who in this moment is explaining to these disciples that food and meat and drink for him was simply to do what his Father had sent him to do. And that becomes the occasion of him saying, and I'd like you to wake up and see the harvest. Your eyes are dull. You need to open your eyes. Isn't that the phrase there in verse 35? I tell you, open your eyes and look at the fields. This is a wake-up call, not just to these fellows on that day, but it is a wake-up call to all who are the followers of the Lord Jesus Christ. Because it is a reminder to us that very easily, like these fellows, we can become preoccupied with what is mundane and miss the overarching mission to which we're called. We can actually get preoccupied with the doing of church and the way everything works and fits together and who's where and why and when, and forget the fact that Jesus is saying to us, I want you to wake up and see the harvest. I want you to open your eyes, not simply when you're in here in order that you might read the Bible, but when you're out of here in order that you might see the people. And what he's saying here is that the seed sown in this woman's life, is already bearing fruit in the harvest of the advancing Samaritans. Now this parable of one sowing and another reaping is capable of all kinds of interpretation. Some have said that Jesus is referencing John the Baptist and his preparatory work, and now his disciples are entering into the benefits of reaping what John himself had sown. There are all kinds of legitimate ways, I think, in which we might make application of this, but it's hard not to see ultimately John chapter 12 and verse 24 in Jesus' statement. And for this, you're going to have to turn to it, otherwise it will make no sense at all. John chapter 12 and verse 23. People had come and wanted to see Jesus. Verse 23, on hearing this, Jesus replied, the hour has come for the Son of Man to be glorified. I tell you the truth, unless a grain of wheat falls to the ground and dies, it remains only a single seed. But if it dies, it produces many seeds. Now, Jesus is predicting his death, isn't he? It is only as the seed of the life of the Lord Jesus is sown in death, the death of the cross, that the fruit of eternal life may be reaped by anyone. And in an ultimate sense, it is Jesus who has done the hard work. It is Jesus who has finished the work so that we might enter into the benefits of that for which we did not sow. For we have reaped from his work eternal life. And when that takes hold of our lives, then we will understand that he intends for those who have been so changed to be the agents for change and for reaping in the lives of others. That's why last time we tried to anchor chapter 4 and chapter 3, and I invite you just to turn back one page to chapter 3, to verse 16 all over again. We said it was the most famous verse probably in John, maybe in the Bible. Look at it again. For God so loved the world that he gave his one and only Son, that whoever believes in him shall not perish but have eternal life. For God did not send his Son into the world to condemn the world, but to save the world through him. Now there's a sense in which when you go into chapter 4, it's true in chapter 3, but it seems more graphic in chapter 4. Chapter 4, if you like, begins to give us an immediate portrait of what that means in action. What does it mean that God has loved the world? Well, it means that the message of the good news is not restricted to the Jew. It breaks the boundaries of that and bleeds over into the Samaritan world. And indeed, the harvest amongst these Samaritans is the indication, the first indication in John's gospel, of the fact of the inclusive nature of the gospel, of the universal nature of the gospel's appeal, that it is for all men and all women everywhere. God so loved the world that he gave his only Son. And that there is eternal life, as we saw in verse 15 of chapter 3, for all who believe. Now let's just underline this. God is a seeking and a saving God. That gives the lie to the notion that in actual fact, men are seeking for God, and God somehow is hiding from them. No, that's not true. Men and women today may be seeking for peace, they may be seeking for fulfillment, they may be seeking for all kinds of things, but they are not seeking God. But God is seeking them. He is the God who comes to Adam and Eve in the garden and says, "Where are you?" If we were to believe the way it is told to us by anthropologists and sociologists, it is the absolute reverse of that, isn't it? That God is away hiding somewhere, and Adam and Eve are going around the garden going, "Where are you? Where are you? I'm looking for you." No, Adam and Eve are hiding. Look at John chapter 3. What does it say? This is the verdict. 19, light has come into the world, but men love darkness instead of light because their deeds were evil. So you have these two things set side by side. Men and women hiding in the darkness, and the light of the world coming to penetrate that darkness. Here the darkness is represented in the actual experience of this no-named woman at the well. And into the darkness of her life comes the light of Jesus. Which, first of all, is a painful light in that it shows up her dark spots. But it is a purifying light insofar as it shows her condition in order that it might radically change her condition. That's why we said last time that the work of the gospel is not simply to expose our search for satisfaction, but is to expose our need of a savior. And God's great purpose for a world that is rebellious and lost is a purpose of grace and salvation. He seeks out all kinds of people. Religious fellows with a background and an intelligence, as in chapter 3. And disenfranchised women, as in chapter 4. Jesus does not sit at this well as an example to this woman of how she could live her life if she could only sort herself out. He does not stand before her as an example that she may begin to approximate to. What a sorry, hopeless charge that would be. The message of the gospel is that Jesus comes to live within a person so that the pattern that he has established is a pattern that is fulfilled in the power that he provides as we live in the presence that he grants. Saves people from evil and from helplessness. Saving people from the chains that tie us to our past. Providing what is necessary to live as he demands. Well, what's the point? Well, there may be a number of points, but this is the one I want to make. Since God is a seeking and saving God, those who are God's children should be about the business of seeking too. That's why he turns to these fellows and he says, "Wake up and see the harvest. Open your eyes." I know the standard thing is 4 months, he says, but I'm telling you it's now. It's hard for me not to apply this, however illegitimately, and say some of us are waiting to get serious about this business until we get through this next phase, you know. Well, when I complete my studies, when I sell my company, when I marry my fiancé, when my children are gone, when I graduate, all of these things that we think somehow or another are legitimate excuses allowing us to sidestep the implications of simply doing whatever we do every day to the end that unbelieving people might become the committed followers of Jesus Christ. It's not necessarily that our circumstances are about to be radically altered. Perhaps it is simply that the way in which we engage in what we do is radically changed because of our perspective. Oh, look at all these lonely people. Where do they all come from? Look at all these lonely people. Where do they all belong? That's it, he says. That's what I'm on about. That's what I'm on about. If we're going to take such a commission seriously, then it will mean that we emulate Jesus in this respect. Jesus does not come with a prepackaged formula to Nicodemus or to the woman of the well, or indeed to anyone. He gets everybody ultimately to the same place, but he is masterful in the way he reaches his destination. He doesn't use prepackaged language, and he doesn't have some kind of standard shtick that he always uses as his introduction. He starts with this lady where she is. Where's this lady? This lady has got a thing about relationships. And this lady's probably got a thing about sex. This lady is a contemporary lady. She's been looking for love in all the wrong places. She's had 5 husbands. We don't know the details. She has a live-in lover. Jesus treats her with courtesy, with respect, with dignity, but he does not sidestep the issue. Go call your husband and come back. I don't have a husband. Good. Now we're going to talk about what we really need to talk about. If you and I are going to take seriously the commission, then we're going to have to be prepared to talk to people about the areas that are represented in their lives, relationships, sex, whatever it might be. And to tread the narrow path between the idolization of sex and the denigration of sex, neither of which is biblical. But to recognize that there isn't a magazine in the checkout that doesn't sell something on the basis of human sexuality. To recognize that there's hardly a day passes whereby all of the imagery that is confronting us vis-a-vis advertising is directly related to all of these things. And we live in that world. How are you going to handle this kind of woman?
2: Well, I can't believe that you've had 5 husbands. I mean, that's absolutely disgraceful. I can't, goodness gracious, 1 is bad enough. I hate to think what 5 would be like. And I would think after you've had 5, what do you got another guy in the house for? Goodness gracious. What are we to do with the fellow who by his choices has taken himself completely outside the bonds of God's pattern and plan? He says he's very pleased, but he isn't. Are we brave enough to exhibit love rather than hostility or to retreat in fear?
1: You see, we can learn from Jesus' love. There is no love like the love of Jesus. There's no love like Jesus' love. Father, your love is a faithful love expressed in Jesus. And we can learn from Jesus' language, can't we? No tribal language, no pious language, no technical language, not a bunch of jargon laid on the lady, nothing that is disdainful, nothing that is embattled, none of that at all. I don't know, but I would imagine this lady was on a quest for freedom. Looking for freedom, looking for authenticity, actually maybe trying to find what it meant, find out what it meant for her to be her. And in that respect, she's a very contemporary woman. And these are our friends and these are our neighbors. And to them we go with the good news that only in Christ is there true freedom to be found without being enslaved. And only ultimately in Jesus is there a kind of acceptance and community that will allow you to be who you really are under God while living in the discovery of His plan for your purity. And that was the woman's discovery, and with that we end. I ended by putting down my Bible, and I just sat for a moment or two, and I said to myself, I wonder if this woman ever made it to Jerusalem on the day that the sun turned dark. I wonder if this woman ever snuggled in with the rest of the brave women around the cross. It's pure conjecture on my part. But if she did, and she looked up to the cross with the women there, she would have been present to hear the end of the story, if you like. She would have heard Jesus say, "Tetelestai," it is finished. And she might have said to herself, when I told him all the sins I'd ever done, and he said, "I've got you covered," maybe this is what he meant. Can it possibly be, she would have said, that this Jesus is hanging there in shame so that I might stand here in glory? Because that's the gospel. He takes what he doesn't deserve, our sins, so that he might grant what we don't deserve. Salvation, forgiveness, freedom, hope. And it all starts with, "Could I have a drink of water, please?" And advances profoundly with this statement, "Come and see a man who told me everything I ever did."
0: 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It's called Union with Christ, The Blessings of Being in Him. 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I'm Bob Lapine. Thanks for taking time out of your weekend to study the Bible with us. When something bad happens, do you assume it's always punishment for sin? Next weekend, we'll learn how God sometimes uses these predicaments to display His work and glory. I hope you can join us. 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

Hello, girls and boys. You're listening to David Hughes presenting Know and Grow, a programme for children about growing up in the knowledge of God. Joseph didn't want to tell his brothers who he was. They were not sorry enough yet. He knew that they would soon come back to buy grain. Then he would tell them who he was, and how he longed to see Benjamin. Benjamin was his own brother, whereas all the others were only half-brothers. That is why he insisted that they must bring Benjamin when they should come again. Joseph wiped his tears away and went to see his brothers again. He talked with them. Then he took Simeon and bound him before their eyes and put him in prison. Joseph commanded his servants to fill their sacks with grain. He did not want to take pay from his brothers, so he told his servants to put the money back again into their sacks. Now the brothers were free to go home, though they must go without Simeon. After loading the sacks of grain on their donkeys, they started on the homeward journey. On the way, one of them opened his sack to give his donkey some food. To his great surprise, he found his money at the opening of the sack. He called to the others, "My money has been given back. Here it is in my sack." They were frightened. They said, "What has God done to us?" For they knew that nothing can happen unless God sends it. At last they reached home, where their old father was anxiously waiting for them. Of course, they told him all that had happened to them, that the ruler had said they were spies, that he had put Simeon in prison until they should come for more food, and that they must bring Benjamin with them. Then they emptied their sacks, and what was their surprise to find that everyone's money was in his sack. Their poor old father felt very sad when he listened to their story. He became most sorrowful when they said they could not go back unless their brother Benjamin was with them. "You are making me lose my children," he said pitifully. "Joseph is dead and Simeon is in Egypt. Now you want to rob me of Benjamin too. All these things are against me." Then Reuben, who was the oldest of the brothers and who seemed to be the most responsible, said to his father, "I myself will take charge of Benjamin, and I promise surely to bring him back to you safely. If I do not, you may kill my two sons." Reuben knew that his father would never want to kill his two little boys, but he hoped that if he made such a strong promise, his father would let Benjamin go. But it did no good. The old father only said, "No, Benjamin shall not go with you. For his brother Joseph is dead, and if anything happens to Benjamin on the way, you will bring down my grey hairs with sorrow to the grave." The family of Jacob lived on the grain that had been brought in Egypt. They hoped that when they planted their fields the next year, the famine would be over, and that plenty of grain would come up. They didn't know, as Joseph did, that the dreadful famine was going to last 7 long years. The next year they planted their fields, but almost nothing came up. It was another year of famine. By and by they had eaten up almost all their food. Their father said to them, "Go again and buy us a little food." But Judah said to his father, "The man told us, 'You shall not see my face unless you bring your youngest brother with you.' If you will let Benjamin go with us, we will go down and buy more food. If you will not let Benjamin go, we will not go." Poor old Jacob said, "Why did you treat me so badly, telling the man that you had a young brother?" They answered, "But the man asked us all about ourselves. He wanted to know if our father was still alive and if we had another brother. We only answered his questions. How could we know that he would say, 'Bring your brother down'?" Judah said, "Send him with me. I promise to take care of him. If I do not bring him back to you, I will bear the blame. If we had not waited so long, we could have gone and come back by now." Their father saw that he would have to let Benjamin go, or they would all die of starvation. They had hardly enough food to last till the brothers could get back again. He said, "If it must be so, take him. But give the man a present. Take a little balm, a little honey,
some spices, some nuts and almonds, and take double the money in your hand. Perhaps it was a mistake that your money was returned to you in your sacks. And God Almighty give you mercy before the man, that he may send back Simeon and Benjamin." The brothers took the present and double money, and they soon were on their way to Egypt with Benjamin. When Joseph saw the brothers and Benjamin with them, his heart leapt with joy. There he was, his own brother Benjamin. He told his servant to take the men to his home and make ready a fine feast, for they were to have dinner with him that day. Joseph's brothers were very much alarmed when they were taken to his house. They thought they were going to be punished for having the money in their sacks. They came trembling to the steward of Joseph's house, telling him that they had brought back the money which they had found in their sacks. But the steward, instead of treating them roughly, as they expected, spoke very kindly to them and said, "Peace be to you, fear not. Your God and the God of your father gave you treasure in your sacks. I had your money." Then he brought Simeon out of the prison to them. After leading them into Joseph's palace, the steward told a servant to get some water so that they could wash their hot and dusty feet. The steward also gave their asses something to eat. The brothers began to feel more comfortable. They lost all their fear when they were told that Joseph had invited them to have dinner with them that noon, but they wondered what it could mean. As soon as Joseph came home, they gave him the present. They bowed down to the earth before him, making the finest, lowest bow they knew. And when Joseph saw his own brother Benjamin in his house, he wanted to run to him and hug him. Instead, he asked them, "Is this your youngest brother of whom you spoke to me?" Then he turned to Benjamin, "God be gracious to you, my son." Tears began to roll down his cheeks, and he hurried into his bedroom because he could not stop them. After a while, he could again control his feelings. He washed his face and went back to his brothers. He commanded the steward, "Bring the dinner in." The steward set three tables. The first one was for Joseph alone, because the high lords always ate by themselves. The second table was for the brothers. The third one was for the Egyptians who ate with Joseph, for they could never eat at the same table with Hebrews. The steward seated the other brothers according to their age, the oldest first, and then the next, and so on to the youngest who was seated last. This surprised the brothers, for they could not understand how he knew how old they were. Joseph sent good things to their table as they ate. And when he sent food to Benjamin, it was five times as much as he sent to any of the others. They enjoyed themselves very much, but still Joseph did not tell them who he was. That's all till next time. May God be with you and be gracious to you. Goodbye. This presentation was based on the book The Child Story Bible by Catherine Voss, published by Erdmans Publishing and used with permission. Their website is at erdmans.com. 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

0: away his people Israel? No, God will not cast away his people. On the contrary, God will save his people. I've been in Israel a couple of times, and one of the most wonderful things that you're able to say to those people over there is the fact that there's a great future for you. God is going to redeem this entire nation.
1: Welcome to Grace to You Weekend, the Bible teaching ministry of John MacArthur. I'm your host, Phil Johnson. With all of the turmoil in the Middle East these days, especially where the nation of Israel is concerned, perhaps a question has come into your mind. What is God's plan for Israel? How should we think about the promises God made to that nation in Scripture? And if you're a Christian, why do you need to know what God has in store for Israel? What's the practical value of that? Consider those questions with John MacArthur today as he continues his study, The Return and Reign of Jesus Christ. So now, if you're able, turn in your Bible to Zechariah chapter 10 as John begins the lesson.
0: The entire 11th chapter of Romans deals with the question that is introduced in the first verse of that chapter. And the question is, has God cast off his people Israel? That's a very vital question. That's a question that theologians are still discussing today. That's a question that is highly debated and heatedly discussed in theological seminaries and colleges around America and around the world. Has God cast off his people Israel? The next verse of the 11th chapter of Romans answers the question. And that is the second verse. And the second verse simply states the fact that God has not cast off his people Israel, that is the remotest possible thought. It says, God hath not cast away his people whom he foreknew. In other words, by the time you get to the 11th chapter of Romans, God is still dealing in the fulfillment of his promises to Israel. He has not set them aside. And from then, as you progress through the 11th chapter, Paul develops that particular thought. What is, in fact, God's plan for Israel? And it culminates in verse 26 of Romans 11, which says, "So all Israel shall be saved. As it is written, there shall come out of Zion the deliverer who shall turn away ungodliness from Jacob." Why is God going to fulfill that? "For this is my covenant unto them, when I shall take away their sins." And verse 29 says, "And the gifts and callings of God are without repentance." Should God cast away his people Israel? No, God will not cast away his people. On the contrary, verse 26 and following says, God will save his people. I've been in Israel a couple of times, and one of the most wonderful things that you're able to say to those people over there is the fact that there's a great future for you. God is going to redeem this entire nation. God has not cast you off. And one of the reasons that America has been such a great friend of Israel is because of the Christian testimony of America. The Israelis know that there are many of us who believe in the restoration of Israel. They know that. There are many evangelical Christians who have made friends with the Israelis. So this is a promise that has not been negated. God is going to redeem the nation of Israel. In Isaiah chapter 59 and verse 20 and 21, we read concerning this same fulfillment, the same prophecy, "And the Redeemer shall come to Zion." That was quoted in Romans 11. "And unto those who turn from transgression in Jacob, saith the Lord. As for me, this is my covenant with them, says the Lord. My spirit that is upon thee, and my words which I have put in thy mouth, shall not depart out of thy mouth, nor out of the mouth of thy seed, nor out of the mouth of thy seed's seed, saith the Lord, from henceforth and forever." In other words, God says there is a forever plan for Israel. There is a forever message that will abide in Israel that culminates when the Redeemer comes to Zion. Now, three things that stand out in that prophecy should be taken note of. One, the Redeemer will come out of Zion. He will be Jewish. Two, he will turn ungodliness away from Jacob. Three, he will take away their sins. So there is coming the Redeemer who will turn them away from their ungodliness and forgive their sins. And that is salvation. This all comes under what Jeremiah calls the new covenant. The old covenant was a covenant of death. The new covenant is a covenant of life. And Israel will experience the new covenant according to Jeremiah 31 and verse 33. It says this, "But this shall be the covenant that I will make with the house of Israel. After those days, saith the Lord, I will put my law in their inward parts and write it in their hearts and will be their God, and they shall be my people. And they shall teach no more every man his neighbor and every man his brother, saying, Know the Lord, for they shall all know me, from the least of them to the greatest of them, saith the Lord, for I will forgive their iniquity and I will remember their sin no more." Now, when Israel is saved, what happens? What all is involved in their redemption? That is the theme of chapter 10. Just exactly what occurs? What are the constituent benefits of salvation? These features are the features that will really come to Israel in the day of their salvation. This is what you can tell any Jew, or any Gentile for that matter, about what God is going to do for Israel in the day when Jesus comes. Feature number one, and I'm going to jump into verse 4 for number one and then backtrack. Feature number one, the first thing Israel will receive is a divine redeemer. The divine redeemer. Verse 4. Out of him, and the him there refers back to its antecedent in verse 3, which is the house of Judah. So out of Judah came forth the corner. Out of him the nail. Out of him the battle bow. And out of him every oppressor together. Now let's go back and look at this verse. Zechariah reminds the people that the Messiah is coming, and he identifies him in this verse. Really, this is one of the richest messianic prophecies in the Old Testament, and it's not one that's studied very often, and yet it's just really loaded. In many of the former prophets, now you've heard of the former prophets and the latter prophets? You haven't heard of the former prophets and the latter prophets, okay? The former prophets are the prophets who prophesied prior to the Babylonian exile. The latter prophets are the prophets who prophesied after they came back from exile. Now, the former prophets had many things to say about the Messiah, many things about what he would be and how he would look and how he would fulfill prophecy and so forth. Many of the things that were clearly stated in the former prophets are then picked up again by the latter prophets. Now, Zechariah, as a latter prophet after the exile, picks up three things about the Messiah that are from the former prophets. He calls the Messiah a cornerstone, a nail, and a battle bow. Now, these three things give us a tremendous insight into the Messiah. The first one is that he is called in Hebrew Pinach, and that means the cornerstone. Verse 4 calls him simply the corner. That's a messianic title. And in the former prophets, such as Isaiah 28:16, it says, "Therefore, thus saith the Lord God, behold, I lay in Zion for a foundation, a stone, a tested stone, a precious cornerstone, a sure foundation, and he that believeth shall not be ashamed." So Isaiah prophesied that he would be a stone, a tested stone, a precious stone, a cornerstone, a foundation stone. That has to be Jesus Christ. None other than Jesus Christ. And as you look at the New Testament, you find that Jesus Christ repeatedly is stated to be the cornerstone. In Romans 9, verse 32, it says, "They stumbled at the stumbling stone, as it is written, Behold, I lay in Zion a stumbling stone and a rock of offense, and whosoever believeth in him shall not be ashamed." And it's clear that Paul is referring to Jesus Christ, who is the stumbling stone over which Israel stumbled. In 1 Corinthians chapter 1 and verse 23, "We preach Christ crucified, unto the Jews a stumbling stone." In Ephesians, the stone takes a little bit of a different approach. And in Ephesians 2:20, it says, "And you are built upon the foundation of the apostles and prophets, Jesus Christ himself being the chief cornerstone." So sometimes he is a stone of stumbling, and sometimes he is a cornerstone, and sometimes he is a precious stone. But that is a common Old Testament designation. Daniel chapter 2, verse 34 calls him a stone. In fact, Daniel calls him a stone cut out without hands, and he is the crushing stone that comes in judgment to destroy the Gentile world powers. So Jesus is a stone. The Messiah will be a stone. Here, it is not the crushing aspect that is emphasized. That's emphasized in other parts of the Bible, that he is a smiting rock. Matthew 21, 44, a crushing stone of judgment. That is not the emphasis here. Zechariah says he is a cornerstone. He is a stone that holds up the walls. He is a supporting stone. He will give support and he will give stability. That's the idea. For the safety and stability of a building, almost everything depends on the foundation. Anybody who builds knows that. And what Zechariah is saying here is really the same thing. He is saying Christ is the one who will come and give stability to Israel, and that's the thing they've needed for so many centuries. Barron, David Barron, in his great commentary on Zechariah, says, "The great architect of the universe has purposed for himself from all eternity to raise out of frail, imperfect human materials a glorious temple for his own eternal habitation through the Spirit, which when completed shall show forth even more than the material temple of the universe to principalities and powers the infinite power and manifold wisdom of God. And in order to ensure that temple's eternal safety, he has bestowed great care on the foundation. He himself has laid it. And the tried and precious cornerstone which he has laid as the basis of this mystical structure is his own Son, who is perfected forevermore, against whom the gates of hell cannot prevail." And so we can say, let the storms rage and let infidelity assail and let men and devils do their utmost. When God sets Jesus as the cornerstone, the foundation stands sure. And we know that now, don't we? Because Christ is the cornerstone of the foundation of the church. And we have seen the church stand and weather the storm. And someday he'll become the cornerstone of Israel. You know, there's something else about this cornerstone concept that struck me as I was studying it, and that is that a cornerstone holds up two walls. It's in the corner. It holds up two walls. And without pushing the point too far, I think it's kind of interesting to realize that the cornerstone Christ holds up the two walls that make up the redeemed people, and that is the church and Israel. And where there used to be a wall between us, we now have a common cornerstone. And someday when Israel enters its kingdom, we'll enter it with Israel. And when we go into eternity, we'll go in together. And I dare say by the time we hit eternity, there won't be any way to tell us apart. In fact, for all those who know and love the Lord Jesus Christ today who are a part of Israel, they'll have to find a spot in both walls. He is the cornerstone for two people, and he will give stability and solidarity and foundation to Israel. That's the promise of God for them. The day is coming when you're going to get solidarity. The second thing that he calls this divine redeemer is the nail. Now, that's a most interesting term. In Hebrew, it refers to two kinds of nails in its use in the Old Testament. One is a tent stake. When they would put a tent up, they would run great pieces of rope out from the extremity of the tent on its outer part, and they would drive a stake into the ground to hold the tent. You've seen it at any tent you've ever seen. But the word not only has to do with a tent stake, but it is also used, and I'll show you where in a minute, to refer to the great nail that they drove into the middle post of the tent. Now, when they put up a tent in those days to live in their traveling, it was a big tent. It wasn't some little dinky pup tent. It was a big tent. And in the middle, they would have a pole almost like a ship's mast. And there weren't any walls to hang anything on, so the pole in the middle, into it was driven a big nail in which the valuable ornaments of the house were hung. Whatever glorious art displays were to be hung in the tent, they were hung on the nail driven into the post. Often, according to one writer that I was reading, the wealth of that entire family would be hung on that peg for the admiration of all who came in. Now, I really believe that that's precisely what God is going to do with Jesus Christ. It is possible that he's referring here to the idea that he's the nail to hold the tent of Israel together. But I think if we connect up with what else we find in the scripture about this nail concept, what God is really going to do is that God is going to make Christ the nail in the midst of his kingdom on which all the glory of the kingdom hangs. Do you see? That's the essence of the picture. If you go back to Zechariah 6:13, it says, "He shall build the temple of the Lord and bear the glory." In other words, Christ will build the temple, and within that temple, he will bear the glory. See? He will bear the glory. The glory will be hung on him. Full millennial splendor will be his. Let me give you another reason why I believe this is probably the meaning here. Look in your Bible at Isaiah 22. Isaiah 22. As one old preacher I heard said, turn to Isaiah. Isaiah 22, verse 23. Now watch this. And this is talking about, as so often we've told you, it's talking about a human fulfillment and then a future fulfillment in Christ. The human fulfillment of this prophecy is Eliakim. Eliakim was a very wonderful man, a very godly man. And Eliakim is the historical fulfillment, but Messiah is the ultimate. And verse 23, he says, and we'll go right to the messianic element, I will fasten him like a nail in a sure place, and he shall be for a glorious throne to his father's house. Now watch 24. And they shall hang on him all the glory of his father's house. The offspring in the issue, all vessels of small quantity, from the vessels of cups to the vessels of flagons. Chapter 10 again in Zechariah, we come to the third term to describe the Redeemer. He is called the battle bow. The battle bow. Now, the Lord has already given us indication of what this is. Go back to chapter 9, verse 13. When he judged the Greece, Antiochus Epiphanes, he says, I bent Judah for me, filled the bow with Ephraim, raised up thy sons, O Zion, against thy sons, O Greece, and made thee like the sword of a mighty man. There you can see God already pictured as if he is an archer pulling a bow. And here God is seen as the battle bow itself. He is a conqueror without equal. He is a warrior who will come and destroy the enemy. Read Revelation 19:11. He comes in power to conquer and destroy. So, the first part of their salvation is that they will receive the divine Redeemer, who is a cornerstone, nail, and battle bow. Now, the result of this is that every oppressor together shall be scattered. What the verse is saying actually in the Hebrew is that all oppressors will be put out together. Israel will no more be oppressed. The divine Redeemer will conquer the enemy. So, promise number one, in Israel's redemption, a divine Redeemer. Number two, divine reign, verse 1. A divine Redeemer and divine reign. Look at verse 1. Ask of the Lord rain in the time of the latter rain. So the Lord shall make bright clouds and give them showers of rain to everyone, grass in the field. Now, first of all, let's back up to verse 17 of chapter 9. When he's talking there about the kingdom and what it'll be like, he says, grain shall make the young men cheerful, and new wine shall make the maids cheerful, is implied. In other words, God is going to bring great harvests. Grain will flourish, grapes will flourish, and all you have to do is ask the Lord for it. Verse 1 of chapter 10. In the time of the latter rain, God is going to bring rain. Now, people have discussed whether this is literal rain. I think it is, yes, first of all, literal rain. I think in the time of the kingdom, God is going to make it rain in order that crops will flourish. Stuff is going to grow like it has never grown before. Now, I've been out on the desert outside of Jerusalem to the east, down to the Dead Sea a couple of times, and that is real desert. But when the Lord makes it rain, and I mean it is going to rain in the kingdom, watch what happens. Isaiah 35:1. And the wilderness and the solitary place shall be glad for them. This is when the kingdom comes. Now listen to the next one. And the desert shall rejoice and blossom like what? The rose. It shall blossom abundantly and rejoice even with joy and singing. The glory of Lebanon shall be given to it. And if you've ever been to Lebanon, Lebanon, before it was denuded so much, the only thing I can tell you about Lebanon is so fertile and so green and so lush, parts of it look like a Lake Arrowhead area. Incredibly beautiful area. And he says the desert is going to look like Lebanon, and it's going to look like Carmel, and it's going to look like Sharon, and the valley of Sharon is the coastal valley, which is so green and beautiful, and Carmel is the range of mountains that goes up the coast to the north that is so green and nice. And the desert is going to look like that. Well, in order for that to happen in the desert, folks, you're going to have some real rain. God is going to make it rain, real rain. And verse 6, the lame man's going to leap like a deer. The tongue of the dumb is going to sing. And in the wilderness, watch this, shall waters break out and streams in the desert, and the parched ground shall become a pool, and the thirsty land springs of water. In the habitation of jackals, where each lay, shall be grass with reeds and rushes. Water everywhere. It's going to be like a water field in the desert. Literal rain. But it's more than that. Because while the Bible always promises a literal kingdom with literal rain and literal water and literal fields growing with literal crops, it also speaks of spiritual blessing outpoured on the people of God. It's a truth in and of itself, and it's also an illustration of a spiritual truth that God is going to pour out the rain of marvelous blessing. In fact, in Hosea 6:1, come let us return to the Lord, for he's torn and he will heal. He has smitten, he will bind us up. And after 2 days he will revive us, and the third day he will raise us up, and we shall live in his sight. Now watch this. Then shall we know if we follow to know the Lord. His going forth is prepared as the morning, and he shall come to us as the rain, as the latter and former rain to the earth. In other words, God's outpoured blessing is likened to the rain. And so the latter rain here, the latter rain is the spring rain that comes in March and April, that's so indispensable to the crops. And he says, you're not only going to get literal latter rain, you're going to get the latter rain of God's blessing. I think all of that is encompassed in this thought in Zechariah 10:1. And the word here is most interesting. It says, he will give them, look at this, showers of rain. And the word there is a very special word in the Hebrew. It doesn't mean a violent, destructive rain, but the Hebrew means a productive, ample rain. It isn't going to be flooding them out. So the rain clouds will pour their water, and the clouds of God's blessing will pour their blessing.
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The two angels came to Sodom in the evening, and Lot was sitting in the gate of Sodom. When Lot saw them, he rose to meet them, and bowed himself with his face to the earth, and said, "My lords, please turn aside to your servant's house, and spend the night, and wash your feet. Then you may rise up early, and go on your way." They said, "No, we will spend the night in the town square." But he pressed them strongly. So they turned aside to him, and entered his house. And he made them a feast, and baked unleavened bread, and they ate. But before they lay down, the men of the city, the men of Sodom, both young and old, all the people to the last man, surrounded the house. And they called to Lot, "Where are the men who came to you tonight? Bring them out to us, that we may know them." Lot went out to the men at the entrance, shut the door after him, and said, "I beg you, my brothers, do not act so wickedly. Behold, I have two daughters who have not known any man. Let me bring them out to you, and do to them as you please. Only do nothing to these men, for they have come under the shelter of my roof." But they said, "Stand back." And they said, "This fellow came to sojourn, and he has become the judge. Now we will deal worse with you than with them." Then they pressed hard against the man Lot, and drew near to break the door down. But the men reached out their hands, and brought Lot into the house with them, and shut the door. And they struck with blindness the men who were at the entrance of the house, both small and great, so that they wore themselves out groping for the door. Then the men said to Lot, "Have you anyone else here, sons-in-law, sons, daughters, or anyone you have in this city? Bring them out of the place, for we are about to destroy this place, because the outcry against its people has become great before the Lord, and the Lord has sent us to destroy it." So Lot went out and said to his sons-in-law, who were to marry his daughters, "Up, get out of this place, for the Lord is about to destroy the city." But he seemed to his sons-in-law to be jesting. As morning dawned, the angels urged Lot, saying, "Up, take your wife and your two daughters who are here, lest you be swept away in the punishment of the city." But he lingered. So the men seized him and his wife and his two daughters by the hand, the Lord being merciful to him. And they brought him out and set him outside the city. And as they brought them out, one said, "Escape for your life. Do not look back or stop anywhere in the valley. Escape to the hills, lest you be swept away." And Lot said to them, "Oh no, my lords, behold, your servant has found favour in your sight, and you have shown me great kindness in saving my life, but I cannot escape to the hills, lest the disaster overtake me and I die. Behold, this city is near enough to flee to, and it is a little one. Let me escape there. Is it not a little one, and my life will be saved?" He said to him, "Behold, I grant you this favour also, that I will not overthrow the city of which you have spoken. Escape there quickly, for I can do nothing until you arrive there." Therefore the name of the city was called Zoar. The sun had risen on the earth when Lot came to Zoar. Then the Lord rained on Sodom and Gomorrah sulphur and fire from the Lord out of heaven. And he overthrew those cities, and all the valley, and all the inhabitants of the cities, and what grew on the ground. But Lot's wife, behind him, looked back, and she became a pillar of salt. And Abraham went early in the morning to the place where he had stood before the Lord. And he looked down toward Sodom and Gomorrah, and toward all the land of the valley. And he looked, and behold, the smoke of the land went up like the smoke of a furnace. So it was that when God destroyed the cities of the valley, God remembered Abraham, and sent Lot out of the midst of the overthrow, when he overthrew the cities in which Lot had lived. Now Lot went up out of Zoar, and lived in the hills with his two daughters, for he was afraid to live in Zoar. So he lived in a cave with his two daughters. And the firstborn said to the younger, "Our father is old, and there is not a man on earth to come into us after the manner of all the earth. Come, let us make our father drink wine, and we will lie with him, that we may preserve offspring from our father." So they made their father drink wine that night. And the firstborn went in and lay with her father. He did not know when she lay down or when she arose.
The next day the firstborn said to the younger, "Behold, I lay last night with my father. Let us make him drink wine tonight also, that you may go in and lie with him, that we may preserve our offspring from our father." So they made their father drink wine that night also. And the younger arose and lay with him. And he did not know when she lay down or when she arose. Thus both the daughters of Lot became pregnant by their father. The firstborn bore a son and called his name Moab. He is the father of the Moabites to this day. The younger also bore a son and called his name Ben-Ammi. He is the father of the Ammonites to this day. This reading was taken from Genesis chapter 19, verses 1 through to 38. 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

0: From there, Abraham journeyed toward the territory of the Negev, and lived between Kadesh and Shur, and he sojourned in Gerar. And Abraham said of Sarah his wife, "She is my sister." And Abimelech, king of Gerar, sent and took Sarah. But God came to Abimelech in a dream by night and said to him, "Behold, you are a dead man because of the woman whom you have taken, for she is a man's wife." Now Abimelech had not approached her. So he said, "Lord, will you kill an innocent people? Did he not himself say to me, 'She is my sister'? And she herself said, 'He is my brother.' In the integrity of my heart and the innocence of my hands I have done this." Then God said to him in the dream, "Yes, I know that you have done this in the integrity of your heart, and it was I who kept you from sinning against me. Therefore I did not let you touch her. Now then, return the man's wife, for he is a prophet, so that he will pray for you, and you shall live. But if you do not return her, know that you shall surely die, you and all who are yours." So Abimelech rose early in the morning, and called all his servants, and told them all these things. And the men were very much afraid. Then Abimelech called Abraham and said to him, "What have you done to us? And how have I sinned against you, that you have brought on me and my kingdom a great sin? You have done to me things that ought not to be done." And Abimelech said to Abraham, "What did you see that you did this thing?" Abraham said, "I did it because I thought, 'There is no fear of God at all in this place, and they will kill me because of my wife. Besides, she is indeed my sister, the daughter of my father, though not the daughter of my mother, and she became my wife. And when God caused me to wander from my father's house, I said to her, 'This is the kindness you must do to me. At every place to which we come, say of me, "He is my brother."'" Then Abimelech took sheep and oxen, and male servants and female servants, and gave them to Abraham, and returned Sarah his wife to him. And Abimelech said, "Behold, my land is before you. Dwell where it pleases you." To Sarah he said, "Behold, I have given your brother 1,000 pieces of silver. It is a sign of your innocence in the eyes of all who are with you, and before everyone who are vindicated." Then Abraham prayed to God, and God healed Abimelech, and also healed his wife and female slaves, so that they bore children. For the Lord had closed all the wombs of the house of Abimelech because of Sarah, Abraham's wife. This reading was taken from Genesis, chapter 20, verses 1 through to 18. Scripture quotations are from the Holy Bible, English Standard Version, ESV, copyright 2001 by Crossway, a publishing ministry of Good News Publishers. Used by permission. All rights reserved.
1: On the campus of Princeton University is a statue that is 10 foot tall that stands on a 7-foot base. And on the front of the statue, there's a name in three panels, and each of those panels are introduced with a word: President, Patriot, Preacher. And the name is John Witherspoon. Who was John Witherspoon? Well, he was born in 1723 in Scotland. His father was a minister, and early on he showed evidence of a call to ministry, and he also showed significant academic ability, so he went off to the University of Edinburgh. He went right from his bachelor's program into his master's program, which he received in 1739, and then he went off and served as a minister, primarily in Paisley in Scotland. In 1764, he was awarded an honorary Doctor of Divinity from the University of St. Andrews, and in 1766, he was voted on to be the president of Princeton University in the colony of New Jersey in the American colonies. But Mrs. Witherspoon was not so inclined, and so he declined the offer. Well, 2 years later, there was a former Princeton student, Benjamin Rush, who was a medical doctor in Philadelphia, who was studying further medicine at the University of Edinburgh, and he happened to be a trustee of Princeton. And so he was dispatched to go meet with John Witherspoon. And whatever Benjamin Rush said to him, it was enough to get John Witherspoon and Mrs. Witherspoon to cross the Atlantic and to become the president of Princeton. He took office in 1768, and he held that office until his death in 1794. When he got there, he found things were a little bit in disarray. They had had a succession of presidents who did not have very long terms. One of them was back in 1758, and that was Edwards, who had all of a six-week term of office. So he got very busy, rolled up his sleeves, and jumped into getting Princeton back on track. Of course, something happened in 1776 that also derailed him a little bit. He went off as a delegate with fellows from New Jersey and was there at the Continental Congress and actually affixed his signature to the Declaration of Independence. John Witherspoon is the only clergyman to have a signature on the Declaration of Independence. He remained in the Continental Congress at also served as the congressional chaplain until 1784. During the Revolutionary War, he lost a son in the Battle of Germantown, and in November of 1777, the Battle of Princeton went right to Nassau Hall. At the time, Princeton consisted of the President's House, another house, and Nassau Hall. It had everything. It had the cafeteria, it had students' rooms, it had faculty offices, it had classrooms, had the library, and it was fired upon by British cannon. They evacuated the building, and once the British got in there, they knew who John Witherspoon was, that's for sure, and so they destroyed much of his office, burnt his papers, etc., and also left the building in quite disarray. Well, once again, Witherspoon rolled up his sleeves and set to work. Witherspoon not only was president, he was also a professor. He taught what was called moral science, which we, of course, would call today ethics. This was a class that was taught in the senior year. It was very typical in universities of this day for the college president to teach this class. The students had the curriculum of the university, and they were about to be sent out into the world as clergymen or as lawyers or as doctors, but they all were anticipated to be leaders, not only in the church, but also leaders of the state. So they designed this course to pull together all of their curriculum and also to say, now, this is what you do with all of that knowledge that you have, and this is how you live life. So Witherspoon taught that course to those seniors. One of those seniors that he taught was James Madison, and he was so impressed with Madison that he had Madison stay on an extra year and be somewhat of a graduate assistant to him before Madison went back to his Virginia and College of William and Mary, and you know the career that he would go on to have. In 1789, John Witherspoon was the moderator of the first General Assembly of the Presbyterian Church at Philadelphia. He was widely esteemed as a great minister. In those days, most American preachers read their manuscripts for their sermons, not Witherspoon. He had what one student called presence. Well, that's John Witherspoon, president of Princeton University, patriot who signed the Declaration of Independence, and preacher. And I'm Steve Nichols, and thanks for joining us for 5 minutes in church history.

They were meaningful words, the ones I read in the small churchyard at Old New England, where the composer of this great hymn of faith was laid to rest. Inside the church, his pulpit. Outside, on his stone, this inscription: John Newton, clerk, once an infidel and libertine, a servant of slaves in Africa, was by the rich mercy of our Lord and Savior Jesus Christ preserved, restored, pardoned, and appointed to preach the faith he had long labored to destroy.